0: is CGTN Radio. Hear the difference.
1: Now the news. I'm Shane Bigham. China's foreign trade in goods rose 16.9% in the first half of the year to reach nearly 25.5 trillion yuan, or more than 3.7 trillion US dollars. This marks the first time that China's foreign trade from January

0: and rate of June surpassed $25 trillion. Exports amounted to nearly $15 trillion, while imports totaled over $10 trillion. Huang Yuwei has more.
1: The trade growth is accelerating. The second quarter recorded an 18.4% increase, marking the fastest quarterly growth since the third quarter of 2021, while June alone saw trade expand by 24.2%, extending China's streak of monthly trade growth to 17 consecutive months. So that suggests the momentum has strengthened as the year progressed. Second, we can see the trade is becoming more diversified and more technology-driven. For example, trade with Belt and Road partner countries accounted for more than half of the total, while commerce with neighboring economies, Latin America and Africa, all posted double-digit growth.
0: China's allocated 30 million yuan, roughly 4.4 million U.S. dollars, to support emergency recovery efforts in Liaoning province after recent heavy rainstorms and flooding. The funds will support the restoration of damaged infrastructure, including roads and public facilities such as schools. Typhoon Bavi brought extreme downpours to the province in the northeast. Cities including Shenyang and Fushun suffered damage due to the flooding. The government also raised the flood response to the third highest level in neighboring Jilin province, as persistent rainfall raised the risk along major rivers. Chinese Foreign Minister Wang Yi has held talks with his counterpart from the Solomon Islands in Beijing. Wang said bilateral ties have maintained strong development since the two sides established diplomatic relations in 2019. He said China is willing to make joint efforts with the new government of the Solomon Islands to maintain sound cooperation in various fields. Rick Coenapoyla expressed gratitude to China for its long-term assistance. He said the Solomon Islands is firmly committed to the One China principle. He said his country is willing to make active efforts to deepen relations between Pacific Island nations and China. The Iranian Armed Forces says it's launched missile and drone strikes on U.S. bases in Bahrain, Jordan, and Kuwait in response to fresh U.S. attacks on southern Iran. The Islamic Revolutionary Guard Corps accused the U.S. military of attempting to escort several vessels through what it calls an illegal route in the Strait of Hormuz. Meanwhile, the U.S. Central Command said its forces had completed its latest wave of strikes against Iran. It said the five-hour operation targeted Iran's military facilities to degrade its ability to attack commercial shipping. The latest escalation came after days of clashes between Iran and the United States, despite a peace memorandum signed last month. French authorities say a blaze is still spreading south of Paris after having affected more than 2,000 hectares of the Fontainebleau forest. An initial fire broke out on Sunday evening, followed by a second one on Monday afternoon. 850 firefighters have deployed to the scene, supported by four water bombing aircraft. Local authorities said there have been no casualties, although 1,000 residents have had to evacuate. Preliminary investigation suggests the fires were set intentionally, and two suspects have been arrested. In Spain, authorities continue to work to identify victims of last week's deadly forest fire in Almeria, which killed at least 13 people. The European Union, Britain, and Spain have signed an agreement on Gibraltar's future status in Brussels, removing routine checks at the land border between Gibraltar and Spain. The agreement will bring Gibraltar closer to the EU through alignment with Schengen rules and customs arrangements. The status of Gibraltar has been under discussion between the EU and Britain since Brexit in 2020. Negotiations concluded in June last year with a broad agreement involving the four parties. Under the procedure, the agreement will be submitted to the European Parliament for consent this winter. The Council of the EU has authorized its provisional application from Wednesday. Hainan Province has set the goal of banning the sale of combustion engine cars by 2030, taking the lead in China's transition toward new energy vehicles. It's estimated that the share of NEVs in Hainan's total vehicle fleet will rise from 23% in 2025 to 45% by 2030. Hainan first proposed the goal in 2018, becoming the first Chinese provincial-level region to announce such a target. The rapid transition toward NEVs is underpinned by the province's shift in energy structure. At the end of June, Hainan's installed capacity of new energy accounted for 50% of its total capacity. That's the news. I'm Shane Bigham.
2: A young perspective on hot-button issues around the world. This is The Hub.
3: With the World Artificial Intelligence Conference taking place in Shanghai this week, entrepreneurs, scientists, and innovators from around the world are gathering to showcase the latest advances in artificial intelligence and explore the future of AI governance, offering a window into China's rapidly evolving innovation ecosystem. As countries race to shape the next wave of technological transformation, innovation is becoming an increasingly critical driver of economic growth and global competitiveness. The World Economic Forum and Frontiers jointly presented the top 10 emerging technologies of 2026, highlighting innovations expected to have a tangible impact on our lives over the next 5 years. The report's release also comes as China continues to expand its role in the global innovation landscape, leveraging its manufacturing capacity, research capabilities, and large-scale deployment of new technologies. Joining us today are Stefan Mergenthaler, Managing Director and Chief Technology Officer of the World Economic Forum, and Dr. Frederick Fenter, Chief Executive Editor of Frontiers. Here is our conversation. Stefan, welcome back to Dalian China. We've seen some exciting new technologies potentially changing and transforming our lives. What do you think are the notable trends in discovering and exploring these 10 technological breakthroughs?
4: We featured many world-changing technologies in the past, and this year, again, we have a very interesting and promising list that's the result of a very thorough process with the scientific advisory board that we have. And we see an interesting trend this year towards really more personalized technologies, more localized technologies, and technologies that help us reduce the resource intensity of our economic processes.
3: All right, that really leads to my next question, that is scaling at scale, which is the theme of this year's conference. What are the potential obstacles preventing all these exciting new ideas to go from laboratories into the lives and you and me and everyone at site?
4: Yeah, it's a really, really good question. And that's also at the heart of this report, our Top 10 Emerging Technologies report. In fact, when we started, we had it purely as a scientific exercise where we polled scientists, what is coming, what do they see coming out of the labs at a given time? And over time, we actually said we need to add perspective on this in terms of what is the strategic outlook, what helps us scale or not these technologies. And I think there's a very simple and clear through line. It's two factors. It's about financing. Often these new breakthroughs are in domains that don't necessarily attract early commercial finance. So having the right finance to bring these technologies to greater scale. And then regulation, because of course bringing sensitive technologies that affect medicine, food, heavily regulated domains. These are domains where countries have developed consumer protections, regulations to ensure that drugs are safe. It's for good reasons that we have these regulations, but they're different in every country. And so for the innovators we talk to that are at the origin of these scientific breakthroughs, that's one of the big barriers, bringing them to market in different countries requires a regulatory understanding in many different countries. And that's why this kind of dialogue that we can host here at the World Economic Forum, where we bring together the scientists, the innovators, governments and businesses together to build that common understanding. What are these promising new technological breakthroughs and how can we bring them to market in a more effective way? That's really one of the objectives of this meeting.
3: What then do you think are the hopeful enablers for these technologies to be expedited in terms of coming to our lives and transforming our lives for the better?
4: You know, one of the hopeful enablers is actually one of the technologies we featured a couple of years ago in our report, which was AI for scientific discovery. What we see now is that many of these new breakthroughs are the result of AI for scientific discovery. It accelerates, it pushes the boundaries of what is even scientifically discoverable when you can build models of cells and don't have to rely on the actual lab experiments themselves. You can build thousands of simulations in near real time. That really accelerates the scientific process. And we see that reflected across the board.

0: and the technologies themselves, and also actually in our own process in finding and sourcing these scientific discoveries. This year, our report for the first time actually switched from starting with surveying scientists to actually starting with the AI-assisted workflow and then getting the scientific judgment after we had a first result from an AI-driven process.
1: Very good. So talking about the specifics of these potential technological breakthroughs, how many of them are, or which particular pieces of them do you expect to be industrialized or commercialized in the early stage here in China, given the ecosystem that is available here?
0: Yeah, one of the things we look at, of course, as part of this, this report is our patents in those different technology domain. And we see there across the board, China is one of the leading sources of patents in domains across those 10 areas that we identified. It's also, of course, the scale of the industrial basis here in China makes it very conducive to scaling the rollout and commercialization of some of this. But of course, these are very fast developing areas, and having a dialogue across disciplines, across the science, the policy, and industry remains an important priority also here, right? And that's why we are really pleased to have this annual meeting of the new champions here in China and have these important discussions here.
1: You know, when you first have this annual meetings in Dalian and Tianjin alternately, China was known largely as a world factory, and then becoming this manufacturing powerhouse. And then the narratives in the West somehow shifted into China becoming this innovation hub, even a leader, a trailblazer in areas like electric vehicles. How do you look at the innovation ecosystem here in China from your vantage point?
0: Yeah, one thing that we can see, of course, very clearly over the years is a very strong focus on policy consistency across several 5-year plans. Now we've seen a very strong focus on these new productive forces, looking at the technologies that are driving change and bringing them to industrial scale. And so that is, of course, we see that reflected in the electrification of the economy, the progress on the clean energy front. And that's why we also see so much interest from around the world here in understanding the Chinese innovation landscape. I think that's one of the focus areas of this meeting as well. And we see, given the record number of participants from business leaders globally also, that's I think one reflection of trying to understand, having a dialogue and understanding what works in terms of that strong innovation focus that China displays.
1: Given the fragmentation that we're facing realistically today when it comes to global policies and geopolitics, how worried are you that we're finding ourselves into having to accept two standards, two systems, and even two value-based systems that are actually hindering innovation for the next phases?
0: Yeah, I think it's fair to say that fragmentation is a key concern that is top of mind for business leaders, for policy leaders. And it's also fair to say that to really scale the transformative potential of these technologies, and our theme here is innovating at scale. So to truly scale, I think we need three areas of collaboration. One is in terms of the scientific collaboration. I think a lot of what we are talking about here is enabled by an open science collaboration where there is a lot of exchange and understanding in the scientific community that enables some of that those breakthrough. The other is in terms of the scaling and diffusion strategies, right? Understanding how do we scale and diffuse these technologies in industries needs common understanding, exchange. That's a strong focus of our work with different industries where we bring together leaders in helping understand that. And the third, let me just end on, sure. on that, is the regulatory cooperation, right? That's what I mentioned. It's one of the biggest inhibitors to scaling these technologies. And we do also, I understand that's not always easy in a context where there is more and more political fragmentation, but we do need to have discussions about regulatory cooperation as well.
1: But some of the real-time events seem to be moving towards the opposite direction. If you look at scientists being questioned and investigated and racially profiled in some major powers towards Chinese people of Chinese descent or Asian descent. And we think about Chinese electric vehicles or solar panels, EVs, having difficulties entering some major Western European markets. I mean, this is bloc confrontation, hijacking economic and innovation potentials.
0: Yeah, like I said, I think the fragmentation is one of the things that is top of mind for many of the leaders that are coming together here. And that's why forums like ours, where we can bring stakeholders together from around the world, across sectors, to understand these different perspectives. There are different perspectives, and we need to make sure that there is dialogue to foster that understanding. We cannot just ignore it. And so the dialogue is tremendously important. And then within that, hopefully finding areas where we can move forward together.
1: We're living in the age of artificial intelligence. What kind of collaborations do you hope to see between your organization and the China's AI sectors?
0: Well, in terms of the scaling of artificial intelligence, we have all seen amazing breakthroughs in the last years. The frontier models that are coming out of the frontier labs have amazing capability. But we also understand that now the real frontier is translating these capabilities into real progress within organizations, adopting these technologies in different sectors. And that's a challenge that neither the tech sector alone nor any one company alone can really master. And that's one of the focus areas for our work in our Center for AI Excellence, where we bring together the most transformative use cases for deploying AI with real impact within organizations. Many of those actually come from China. We have many transformative use cases that we highlight in that program coming from Chinese companies and fostering a dialogue about and an understanding about what are the success factors, what is needed to translate these capabilities into real economic impact. That's the focus of much of our work.
1: In Chinese, there's an ancient proverb that says, a change in degree will eventually, at some point, lead to a change in kind, 量变到质变. So where do you think we are in terms of, you know, accumulating the power and momentum of artificial intelligence towards finally and fundamentally touching and transforming our lives on a scale of 0 to 10, perhaps?
0: Well, I think we're only starting to see the real impact. I think we've seen the amazing capabilities, but we haven't seen that deep transformation of the way organizations work, the way we create value, the way we deliver medicine and healthcare, because that requires our institutions to adapt to that. And that will take a little bit longer. So I would say we're in the first third of that of that journey, maybe, with a lot more progress to be unlocked, and that is less focus on technology and more about translating those technologies into the organizations.
2: Focus on what's relevant in China and the world. Bridge the gap between what you know and what you want to know. This is The Hub.
1: Dr. Fenter, great having with us on CGTN.
0: Thank you very much. It's a great pleasure to be here. Thank you for having me.
1: With your presentation just now of 10 emerging

0: Emerging technologies of 2026. We're anticipating, we're more hopeful than we before we walked into the room because these are indeed the technologies that could potentially transform our lives. In your opinion, what are some of the more exciting ones?
1: There's the radiative cooling, which is basically the idea of putting a coating on buildings. And this coating has certain properties, which is, first of all, it's extremely reflective, so most of the sunlight gets reflected, and it has a compounds in it release heat in certain frequency ranges of infrared that escape the atmospheric window, so it actually does not get trapped in the atmosphere. So what you wind up having is a surface that actually cools lower than the ambient temperature. And it's just, so to speak, a thermodynamic trick. So it's that I found a very intriguing technology.
0: So it would save a lot of energy and
1: Absolutely.
0: Lots of hassle during summer times for those societies and locations where they worry about the costs of rising energy costs.
1: Absolutely. And so that's one I think that has quite a bit of promise. As I said, as a chemist, that was the one that I found the most intriguing. I think the technology that probably has the most potential in terms of making a real impact in society is the world model approach to artificial intelligence. I think that in the past, in these reports that we've published, there's always been in the recent years a very heavy emphasis on artificial intelligence. Generative AI, large language models, and various applications of artificial intelligence. This year, the report has the specificity of relying very heavily on physical systems. So 8 of the 10 technologies are actually quite heavily grounded in physical systems. I think the very big exception is the world model, which is about building types of artificial intelligence modules that are trained with real-world data. So like a child playing with a ball, it starts to intuitively understand how gravity works and how a ball bounces just from the interaction. Doesn't try to create a formula for gravity and calculate, just is able to observe and become and understand intuitively. Artificial intelligence will also start being able to integrate this real-world data and start making these types of inferences. And I think that we'll see that over the next few years, these types of models will become extremely useful in, for example, robotics and in terms of humanoid robotics. They'll give them an entirely different level of ability to interact with their environment compared to today.
0: Yeah, because we've seen robotics performing martial arts not so long ago at the Lunar New Year Gala, presented by no other than my organization, CMG, where they're performing martial arts, and on YouTube they got, 100 million views? How impressed were you at that?
1: It's extremely impressive. I think is that with these world models, it

0: We have the energy category, some the environment category, which are very much linked to each other. The human models probably falls into the information category, but the human health category, that's this year. That's the cluster of the three technologies. I think what's interesting there, mRNA technology for cancer vaccines. This is something where there is a very deliberate movement towards personalization of medical care. Of precision medical care. This is a technology where vaccines are developed for an individual patient, which depends very specifically on a biopsy that has been performed. It looks at creating tech antigens that will prepare that patient's immune system to fight a cancer. The drug, in terms of quantum for drug discovery, that's also about being very, very precise, about being able to do simulations on molecules so that pharmaceutical companies can eliminate some of the weaker candidates very early in the pipeline. And that what that will do is it'll allow drug development to be done in an economically sustainable way for a whole new catalog of diseases for which today it's very difficult to find the right financial circumstances to take that type of research forward.
1: How far are we from, you know, having this quantum simulation for drug delivery, discovery, produced, mass produced and available for the large part of the world?
0: And we're confident that this is something that has a reasonable timeline of 5 years or so. This is also the theme of this year's Dalian Summer Davos is about scaling innovation, and so that's why I think this the report this year actually fits quite nicely into that overall theme, and that I think is the beauty of this report. It's about finding the technologies that have the potential of scaling to an extent to be able to bring benefits very, very broadly to everybody in society.
1: China is increasingly perceived as an innovation powerhouse, an innovation hub. How do you like China's innovation ecosystem from your vantage point?
0: Yeah, well, look, I think that it's very, very clear that that China is an innovation powerhouse. And I've been working in scientific publishing for 30 years, and I have watched with absolute amazement the rise of China from the mid-1990s when there was very, very little international scientific publication happening in China, to today, when China is the number one producer of scientific knowledge in the world, of patents, of publications, of impactful science. It has been an incredible development over the course of just one generation. Very, very impressive. Why is China so successful? I think it's because there is the fact that policy is aligned with correct infrastructure, and I also think that there is the right mindset in China. I think one thing I tell people is that my hero is the engineer, my hero. They take an idea from the laboratory and they make it something that brings benefits to everybody in society. China has a very strong advantage with on the engineering side, and I think that that's something that will continue to reap its benefits, to help ensure that China maintains its advantage in innovation.
1: Behind the mass production of engineers, do you think underlie a key factor that is the STEM education in China? Because according to some statistics, China produces more STEM students each year than India, than the United States, far more than the United States and the rest of the world.
0: Yeah, I mean, I think absolutely, and hopefully a large number of these STEM students will wind up in studying science and engineering. I think it's absolutely the right investment in the future of a program, of a plan to maintain that lead in the innovation space.
1: And then finally, how would you describe what you see when it comes to China's entrepreneurship?
0: I think I won't pretend to be an expert in international entrepreneurship, but I

0: can say that, you know, in our interactions with the World Economic Forum, in our participation with our Science House project in annual meeting in Davos, the entrepreneurs that I talked to from China have always deeply impressed me by their focus, by their drive. I've seen examples of prototypes of similar technologies being developed, for example, in Europe and in China. In 10 years, the prototype becomes a full-scale industrial solution in China, and that same prototype is still very much a prototype in the European laboratories. And there's something there, I think, which speaks to the support that the entrepreneurs are getting from the government.
1: Dr. Fenter, thank you so much for your insights.
0: Okay, thank you.
1: And that will do it for this edition of The Hub. Thank you so much for tuning in. I'm Meng Guan. See you again next time.
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0: Some say Chinese is one of the most difficult languages in the world, and learning it is almost impossible.
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0: Only because you're not learning it in the right way.Why not try Takeaway Chinese, where you can take some Chinese away and experience progress day by day. 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
8: Welcome to Global Business here on CGTN. I'm Vivian Nunes. The headlines we're tracking this hour.On the rise, the latest trade data show both exports and imports expanded in the first half of the year. We'll find out what's driving the growth. Stimulating demand, China unveils a new five-year action plan to boost domestic consumption, particularly in services. And oil surges, escalating tensions between the US and Iran over who controls the Strait of Hormuz,have pushed oil prices up to their highest levels in a month. China's foreign trade expanded 16.9% in the first half of 2026. Officials from the General Administration of Customs say the country's foreign trade has maintained a positive operational trend despite a complex external environment. Huang Yue has more.
9: China's foreign trade is not just expanding, it's gaining momentum. According to the General Administration of Customs, in the first 6 months of this year, China's total goods imports and exports surpassed the 25 trillion yuan for the first time in the same period on record, and that's more than 3.5 trillion US dollars, up 16.9% year on year. And exports rose 13.4%, and imports grew even faster at 22.1%. But beyond these figures,We can see there were three major takeaways from the briefing. First of all, the trade growth is accelerating. The second quarter recorded an 18.4% increase, marking the fastest quarterly growth since the third quarter of 2021, while June alone saw trade expand by 24.2%, extending China's streak of monthly trade growth to 17 consecutive months. So that suggests the momentum has strengthened as the year progressed. Second, we can see the trade is becoming more diversified and more technology-driven. For example, trade with Belt and Road partner countries accounted for more than half of the total, while commerce with neighboring economies, Latin America and Africa, all posted double-digit growth.And officials also highlighted the improving quality of the trade, saying both imports and exports are becoming stronger and more balanced. Let's take a listen.
10: 出口产品结构
11: Looking at exports, the product structure has been further optimized. In the first half of the year, exports of electromechanical products increased by 20.1% to 9.36 trillion yuan, equivalent to 63.5% of China's total exports. That's 3.5 percentage points higher compared with last year. Exports of high-tech equipment rose by 39% to 3.26 trillion yuan. Looking at imports, China's imports grew 8.7 percentage points faster than exports, driving a more balanced trade structure. Overall, China's foreign trade maintained steady growth and scale, while achieving further structural improvement during the first half of the year.
9: Well, thirdly, we can also tell that from those figures that the recovery is broad-based. Private companies, foreign invested firms, and state-owned enterprises all posted double-digit growth. So officials also cautioned that facing the growing global uncertainties, China's foreign trade in the second half of the year might also face some challenges. But they said they are confident that China's strong manufacturing base, growing innovation capacity, and the commitment to opening up will helpkeep the foreign trade on the stable growth path.
8: Well, let's drill down now into one of those export industries in Shanghai. Robots are no longer just laboratory innovations. They've become one of China's newest standout performers in foreign trade.
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12: And at Yangshan Port in Shanghai, Chinese-built robots are being shipped to Southeast Asia, Europe, and North America. And Shanghai Customs data shows robot exports through Shanghai Port hit over 8.3 billion yuan in the first 5 months of 2026,representing 42.5% of China's national total and topping all ports. Cleaning robots dominate exports with over 70%. Smart bionic robots registered 120 million yuan in exports, kicking off the first global commercial wave of lab-borne embodied intelligence.
14: China switched from a net importer to a net exporter of industrial robots in 2025, a shift clearly visible at ports.Vessel declarations show a marked rise in outbound containers. At Nandang Terminal, exports of robots and smart equipment have surged, far outstripping imports. This highlights high-value, tech-intensive domestic smart manufacturing goods emerging as a new pillar of China's foreign trade. Amid this boom in high-end smart manufacturing exports, Shanghai border inspection authorities are adopting efficient, smart border control to balance security and operational efficiency.
12: Recently, China's AGI Boats G2 robot has got the CE certification in the EU and access approvals in the US.Unitree Robotics opens its ecosystem for overseas users' further development.

0: An overseas expansion of Chinese robots goes beyond mere product sales, evolving into deep ecological cooperation.
1: We are speeding up development of embodied intelligence and humanoid robots adapted for overseas demand. We cooperate with overseas companies such as KT, SoftBank, and Hyundai. Going forward, we will boost global adoption of Chinese-made robots.
2: Well, to break down China's latest trade data, we're joined now by Liu Baocheng, Dean of the Center for International Business Ethics at the University of International Business and Economics. Thanks so much for making time to speak to the program. China's foreign trade was up nearly 17% year on year in the first half of 2026. We've just seen one of those significant export industries, robots. What else is driving the growth?
3: Well, I should say this is a really outstanding performance against the backdrop of lackluster performance in the global trade, which is no more than 4%. And now with a double-digit growth, this is outstanding in that a number of drivers are really leading to such a great significance. One is the China has really expanded the diversification of its marketplace instead of depending on one or several major economic partners. And now over the first half a year, I traveled to many places, you know, from South Korea to Indonesia to Mexico, and then I just came back from Thailand a few days ago, and I can see that made in China are really there, available in abundance, from shopping centers to construction sites, which is very encouraging. And many Chinese product logos are hanging on the high scrapers, so which is very impressive. And second, I think China is now teaming up with the global digitalization cycle, where more of the electronic products, particularly with the digital operability, are there to continue to feed into the rising demand of the global marketplace. And now with that, more of the value-added products are being sold almost everywhere. And third, I think now China is no longer selling individual products or individual product categories, but rather providing integrated solutions to many of those partners, you know, the from hardware to software, and then to continue the service, and together with more of the intellectual properties. So this can really give China more of the bargaining power in the value chain, and also that helps China to strengthen the its position in the global supply chain.
2: And interestingly, looking at the data, imports grew faster than exports, up 22.1% year on year during the first 6 months. What is China buying more of? And is that part of a broader effort to address the trade imbalance?
3: I think this is really the legacy of the Chinese, the growth model in which China is heavily dependent on the supply of raw materials from a global marketplace. And now with more of the high quality growth on the agenda, we are importing more of the high value products like the semiconductors, the computer chips, and many other precision equipments. And then we also export quite a lot with more of the added value from the labor to the high end services, et cetera. So another consideration is really there to be unfolded by the 15th five-year plan to boost the Chinese domestic consumption as a major driver of the Chinese growth pattern instead of totally dependent on the investment and export. So this can really bring more of variety to the Chinese consumers and also to push forward for China's the new productive forces to continue its momentum. So this is really a national strategy, but also it is also the global division structure that's there to determine the Chinese continued import, which is also there to override the Chinese export rate.
2: And given that we saw that significant growth in both imports and exports for the first half of the year, double-digit growth, as you say, do you expect the upward trajectory to continue for the rest of 2026? Is that level of growth sustainable?
3: Well, I think the momentum shall continue, but the specific growth rate will pretty much dependent on the global structure. Particularly now, there has been more of the growing protectionist sentiment.

0: Sentiment, and there are also possible escalation of geopolitical confrontation, and also, you know, fluctuation in the exchange rate. But I could see that it could moderate for a while. But overall, we are able to achieve far higher growth than the global average. So that's something that I'm pretty confident in. And as for the imports, I should say that. That's more predictable because that's much more in control of the Chinese own policy when we are there to reduce more of the trade barrier and also reduce of the non-say tariff barrier in terms of the custom facilitation instead of a convergence with more of the global partners in the quality standard, etc. So I should say that the import can continue to lead the Chinese the growth level in economic collaboration with our major partners. And also for the global south, definitely that's also going to be a growing driver, particularly among those major big emerging economies.
1: All right. Thank you very much, Liu Baocheng, joining us from Beijing. Well, ahead of the official opening of this event, organizers offered a special preview into some of the core technologies that will define this year's agenda. The tour aimed to highlight the industry's latest advancements and set the stage for crucial discussions on the future of artificial intelligence. CGTN's Zhang Suran reports.
2: Marking its eighth year, the World Artificial Intelligence Conference has solidified its role as a premier global platform for artificial intelligence. This year's event will witness over

0: two disruptive innovations: software-defined chips and 3D near-memory computing technology. By combining these, we create intelligent computing chips that deliver both massive computability and immense bandwidth.
1: AI large models are now biology engineering itself. Shanghai MatWings Technology has developed a generative AI platform to design entirely new proteins, which are the building blocks of life.
2: The AI model learns so many different protein properties. Since our AI model learns so many proteins survived in the extreme environment, those bacteria. Therefore, we can deliver protein with extreme properties like extremely temperature sensitivity, acid or basic or other stability.
1: This is the first look at this year's event, and Shanghai is more than ready. A central focus is the mission for constructive global governance of AI. This is a determined push to align rapid innovation with ethic values, ensuring AI tools deliver responsible and sustainable benefits worldwide. Zhang Siran, CGTN, Shanghai.
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4: China has unveiled a new five-year action plan to boost consumption and strengthen domestic demand as a key growth driver. The plan targets retail sales of around 60 trillion yuan by 2030 and aims to raise household incomes to enhance spending power. Priorities include expanding service consumption in elderly care, childcare, healthcare, culture, tourism, sport and education. It also seeks to promote digital, AI-powered, green and experiential spending. Tourism will be encouraged through wider visa-free access and more international flights. The plan also stresses stronger employment, higher incomes, better social security, and removing unnecessary spending restrictions. Turning now to China's consumption momentum, where according to the State Information Center, consumer spending at physical stores rose 2.7% in the first half of the year compared to the same period last year, while foot traffic increased by 5.7%. The growth was fueled by robust demand for electronic devices, tourism-related spending and dining out. Analysts at the center noted that policy support on both the supply and demand sides has helped drive the recovery in offline retail. And China has launched its 2026 summer culture and tourism consumption season. More than 450 million yuan, or about $66 million worth of consumer vouchers, will be distributed to boost travel and spending.
5: A launching event is held at Hebei Tibetan Autonomous Prefecture in northwest China's Qinghai province. Organized by the Ministry of Culture and Tourism, the campaign aims to improve the supply of seasonal tourism products and services and encourage people to enjoy travel during the summer holidays. Running from early July to late August, the campaign is expected to feature more than 30,000 activities nationwide, catering to popular travel demands such as summer gateways, coastal vacations, night tourism, cruise trips, and study tours.
0: This summer, Qinghai will turn its plateau ecology into a snow mountain travel brand. With over 1,000 cross-sector events, from agriculture to wellness, we're delivering direct travel benefits for a cool, relaxing, one-of-a-kind plateau experience.
5: This campaign comes as China has set a target of significantly enhancing people's access to tourism by 2030. According to a new five-year tourism development plan issued on Tuesday. Shen Li, CGTN.
4: International brands are expanding their China footprint through 2026 FIFA World Cup partnerships, with top executives and experts pointing to the country's vibrant nighttime economy, shifting consumption patterns and growing local leagues as fresh catalysts for growth, reinforcing confidence in the market's long-term resilience.
6: As the 2026 FIFA World Cup enters its decisive final stage, consumer spending on sports-related goods and services continues to heat up. Throughout this tournament, a number of international brands have precisely targeted China's multi

0: tiered consumer demand, steadily pushing forward with localized product innovation and scenario-based marketing rollouts, sending a positive signal of their confidence in the long-term growth potential of the Chinese economy.
1: By partnering with these big events, and I saw how vibrant the nightlife is in China, and our partners, many of them, they live from the night economy.
0: Industry observers expect China to remain a key market for global firms as the event economy and sports spending keep rising. The strong presence of international brands confirms the country's appeal and business resilience.
2: We can also see these brands' confidence in the Chinese market. And at the same time, they actually hold high expectations for further expanding into the Chinese market. They will pay close attention to the changes in consumption patterns in China's consumer market and expand their integration into various consumption scenarios and lifestyles, including World Cup viewing and event-related spending, to find more growth opportunities there.
3: Many regions are now organizing their own local football leagues, and behind that is a whole chain of emotional or experiential consumption being stimulated. Today's service consumption is more about generating new demand through the chemical reactions that take place across different scenarios.
0: Global brands' investments highlight China's stable and attractive market. A better business climate, growing consumer demand, and the vast market size are driving them to expand and deepen their long-term commitments here.
4: Iran has warned the U.S. against interfering in the management of the Strait of Hormuz. It comes after President Donald Trump said his country is reinstating a blockade on Iran in the Strait and will be charging ships a 20% fee for safe passage. Some analysts say that amounts to about $30 million for a fully laden tanker or $15 per barrel of oil. Iran says its armed forces will respond to any disruption caused by the U.S. to the passage of commercial vessels and oil tankers outside the route designated by Iran and without its authorization. However, earlier in June, U.S. Secretary of State Marco Rubio said the Strait of Hormuz is an international waterway, adding that charging fees there would be contrary to international law.
5: Well, that's the law. It's an international waterway. No country is allowed to charge tolls or fees on an international waterway. That's existing international law. That's the way it is in international waterways all over the world, and that's the way we expect it'll be here.
4: Well, let's now examine how the Middle East conflict is impacting the oil markets. Oil futures kept climbing on Tuesday, adding to Monday's sharp 9% jump after U.S. President Donald Trump restored the naval blockade on Iran and the Strait of Hormuz. By 8 a.m. GMT, WTI had advanced roughly 3%, while Brent crude moved up about 3.3%. The Organization of the Petroleum Exporting Countries has reduced its world oil demand growth projection for the third month running. In its newest monthly report, the cartel trimmed its 2026 consumption forecast to 780,000 barrels daily, pointing to the drag from the Middle East tensions. The IEA, however, sees things quite differently. Its latest analysis projects a drop in global oil use of about 1 million barrels a day this year, the first such fall since COVID. It anchors that outlook on elevated crude prices and ongoing supply shocks stemming from the regional conflict. And as the bombing, ship attacks and blockades continue between the US and Iran, diaspora around the world are also divided over the best way to end the conflict. Mark Neo has more on how it's impacting the lives of Iranian Americans.
6: Nearly half of the 750,000 Iranian Americans live in California. One of the largest populations is in the city of San Jose, where Nushi has been styling hair for decades. She left Iran when she was 17. While she only has distant relatives still there, the continued bombings are hard to stomach.
7: When you bomb something, you see a building all crushed, collapsed. I cannot look at those images and not realize this is people's home. It's not the people versus people, it's governments versus governments.
6: And for some in the San Francisco Bay Area Iranian community, they still have direct family members there who they are constantly thinking about.
8: Yes, my wife is in Iran, you know, yes, yeah, I have cousins. and lots of armies, but I cannot go to Iran myself.
9: Very simple, everything very simple.
6: Kassousi has been running Makedeh for 44 years.
9: We are the oldest Persian restaurant in America.
6: The conflict has made it difficult to get traditional spices that he typically sources from Iran.
9: We used to buy it, you know, for like $3-4 a pound. Now we're paying $30 a pound, 6-7 times more. The saffron, we're paying like about at least 10 times more than before.
6: A Trump administration decision in January to pause immigrant visa applications from 75 countries, including Iran, has so far prevented a reunion with his wife.
9: Don't issue any visa to Iranians, you know, so it's on hold for the last 6 months, you know, that's the situation. And they said, just send for an email, you know, we'll let you know when, you know, that's what's happening.
6: Nushi has yet to ever have returned to her native land, but still holds out hope that someday it will happen.
7: I picture myself, I get choked up when I think about it. When I imagine setting foot in Iran, I just go fours on the ground and kiss the ground.
10: Do you believe that will happen in your lifetime?
7: I don't believe it. I hope for it.
6: Mark New, CGTN, San Jose, California.
4: And that wraps up this edition of Global Business. I'm Vivian Innes in Beijing.

0: From north to south, east to west, people in China are chasing their dreams and leaving their mark. Want to know how they beat the odds and made a difference? Footprints brings you the true life stories of their journeys.
1: Ever wondered what's actually going on in Africa through the perspective of an African? How are things really going between China and Africa? What's the narrative of this relationship? Well, get a perspective with China-Africa Talk. 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
1: Now the news. I'm Shane Bigham. China's foreign trade in goods rose 16.9% in the first half of the year to reach nearly 25.5 trillion yuan, or more than 3.7 trillion U.S. dollars. This marks the first time that China's foreign trade from January to June surpassed 25 trillion. Exports amounted to nearly 15 trillion, while imports totaled over 10 trillion. Huang Yuwei has more.
2: The trade growth is accelerating. The second quarter recorded an 18.4% increase, marking the fastest quarterly growth since the third quarter of 2021, while June alone saw trade expand by 24.2%, extending China's streak of monthly trade growth to 17 consecutive months. So that suggests the momentum has strengthened as the year progressed. Second, we can see the trade is becoming more diversified and more technology-driven. For example, trade with Belt and Road partner countries accounted for more than half of the total, while commerce with neighboring economies, Latin America and Africa, all posted double-digit growth.
1: China's allocated 30 million yuan, roughly 4.4 million U.S. dollars, to support emergency recovery efforts in Liaoning province after recent heavy rainstorms and flooding. The funds will support the restoration of damaged infrastructure, including roads and public facilities such as schools. Typhoon Bavi brought extreme downpours to the province in the northeast. Cities including Shenyang and Fushun suffered damage due to the flooding. The government also raised the flood response to the third highest level in neighboring Jilin province, as persistent rainfall raised the risk along major rivers. Chinese Foreign Minister Wang Yi has held talks with his counterpart from the Solomon Islands in Beijing. Wang said bilateral ties have maintained strong development since the two sides established diplomatic relations in 2019. He said China is willing to make joint efforts with the new government of the Solomon Islands to maintain sound cooperation in various fields. Rick Kuanapoila expressed gratitude to China for its long-term assistance. He said the Solomon Islands is firmly

0: committed to the one-China principle. He said his country is willing to make active efforts to deepen relations between Pacific Island nations and China. The Iranian Armed Forces says it's launched missile and drone strikes on U.S. bases in Bahrain, Jordan, and Kuwait in response to fresh U.S. attacks on southern Iran. The Islamic Revolutionary Guard Corps accused the U.S. military of attempting to escort several vessels through what it calls an illegal route in the Strait of Hormuz. Meanwhile, the U.S. Central Command said its forces had completed its latest wave of strikes against Iran. It said the five-hour operation targeted Iran's military facilities to degrade its ability to attack commercial shipping. The latest escalation came after days of clashes between Iran and the United States, despite a peace memorandum signed last month. French authorities say a blaze is still spreading south of Paris after having affected more than 2,000 hectares of the Fontainebleau forest. An initial fire broke out on Sunday evening, followed by a second one on Monday afternoon. 850 firefighters have deployed to the scene, supported by four water bombing aircraft. Local authorities said there have been no casualties, although 1,000 residents have had to evacuate. Preliminary investigation suggests the fires were set intentionally, and two suspects have been arrested. In Spain, authorities continue to work to identify victims of last week's deadly forest fire in Almeria, which killed at least 13 people. The European Union, Britain, and Spain have signed an agreement on Gibraltar's future status in Brussels, removing routine checks at the land border between Gibraltar and Spain. The agreement will bring Gibraltar closer to the EU through alignment with Schengen rules and customs arrangements. The status of Gibraltar has been under discussion between the EU and Britain since Brexit in 2020. Negotiations concluded in June last year with a broad agreement involving the four parties. Under the procedure, the agreement will be submitted to the European Parliament for consent this winter. The Council of the EU has authorized its provisional application from Wednesday. Hainan Province has set the goal of banning the sale of combustion engine cars by 2030, taking the lead in China's transition toward new energy vehicles. It's estimated that the share of NEVs in Hainan's total vehicle fleet will rise from 23% in 2025 to 45% by 2030. Hainan first proposed the goal in 2018, becoming the first Chinese provincial-level region to announce such a target. The rapid transition toward NEVs is underpinned by the province's shift in energy structure. At the end of June, Hainan's installed capacity of new energy accounted for 50% of its total capacity. And that's the news. I'm Shane Bigham.
1: Daily news and analysis. We keep you informed and inspired.
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3: Hello and welcome to World Today. I'm Ding Hen in Beijing. Coming up, President Xi Jinping is scheduled to attend the World AI Conference held in Shanghai. China's trade maintains positive momentum and growth in the first half of 2026 amid global tensions. Andy Barham is said to be the next UK Prime Minister after securing more Labour MPs support. Yemen's Houthis fire missiles against Saudi Arabia in biggest flare-up in years. To listen to this episode again or to catch up on previous episodes, you can download our podcast by searching World Today. First up, Chinese President Xi Jinping will attend the opening ceremony of an upcoming AI conference in Shanghai and deliver a keynote address. The 2026 World AI Conference and a high-level meeting on global AI governance will convene from July the 17th to July the 20th. China's foreign ministry says Xi Jinping will elaborate on China's policy stance and concepts regarding the development and governance of artificial intelligence. Organizers say this year's conference will feature more than 140 forums, 1,400 guests, and 1,100 exhibitors. More than 300 products are set to make their global debuts at the upcoming event. So for more, joining us now on the line is Andy Mok, professor joining us from Beijing Foreign Studies University and a senior research fellow at the Center for China and Globalization. So thank you very much for joining us, Andy.
4: My pleasure, Ding Hong, as always.
3: First of all, what will President Xi Jinping's in-person appearance at the annual event signal?
4: Well, Ding Hong, I think, you know, obviously, when President Xi physically attends an event, what he says, of course,

0: is important, but I think the very presence, I think, also sends a very powerful signal. And I think in this instance, I think what it is telling us is that artificial intelligence, well, first of all, technology is very important for the future of China, but in particular, artificial intelligence is very important. And of course, that's the subject of the event. But I think even more so than that, is embodied artificial intelligence. So it's not just artificial intelligence we use on our phones or on our laptops, but AI that can be manifested through robots that can actually act in the physical world. So I think that's the signal. I think everyone around the world will be paying attention to what he says during the speech. But I think, of course, the fact that he's actually going there, I think, sends a very, very clear message as well.
1: China's government work report for 2026 calls for building a new form of intelligent economy, expanding the country's AI Plus campaign, accelerating the commercial adoption of AI, and strengthening governance of the technology. What do you make of China's ultimate goal of building a new form of intelligent economy and strengthening AI governance?
0: Well, Ding Hong, so I think if we step back and first acknowledge that any kind of technology, artificial intelligence, electricity, is a tool, and a tool can be used for good or it can be used for bad. But in this instance, we have to look at China's ultimate goal of 2049, where the goal is for China's global standing to reflect its civilizational weight in all areas. So economically, culturally, technologically. And I think if we work backwards from there, what we can see is that technology, and in particular AI, whether it's in the form of, you know, again, digital artificial intelligence or embodied artificial intelligence, playing a very, very crucial role to getting China to its 2049 objective.
1: Actually, Xi Jinping paid a visit to a startup incubator located in Shanghai sometime last year. At the time, he said that AI was entering a period of explosive development, calling on Shanghai or urging Shanghai to take the lead in both AI development and AI governance. What advantages does the city of Shanghai boast in this regard?
0: Sure. Well, I think when we talk about Shanghai, we're not just talking about the city of Shanghai, but maybe more broadly, the Yangtze River Delta, which includes, of course, metropolitan Shanghai, but it also includes Hangzhou, Wuxi, etc. And the reason this is important is that this is one of the densest technological areas. So we look at some of the most exciting robotic startups. You know, a lot of them started out in Hangzhou. So I would put that broadly into the Yangtze River Delta. But we also have to look at not just the technology, but, you know, as you mentioned, President Xi emphasizing, it's also the governance. How do we use this technology responsibly and safely? I think that's another part. And again, I think Shanghai, because of its economic vibrancy and its interactions with the outside world, gives it a very good platform for not only developing good governance, but also disseminating it, sharing it, debating it with other actors around the world. But that being said, Ding Hong, and the Yangtze River Delta, Shanghai is very important, but we also have to recognize the Greater Bay Area, including Shenzhen, Hong Kong, is also very important for complementary but sometimes overlapping reasons. And of course, the Beijing, Tianjin, Hebei area is also, again, another, I think, center of excellence with its own strengths as well.
1: Yeah, hopefully they can, you know, complement each other going forward. We understand Chinese authorities have started building a safety benchmark to evaluate AI models, and the new benchmark will evaluate generative AI

0: taken by the Chinese authorities?
1: Well, I think, gosh, it's an important but also very complex question, Ding Hong. So I think, first of all, we have to talk about the philosophy behind it. And the philosophy of China is to first research, understand, and then implement policies that emphasize safety, the good of society, as well as technological advances and economic profit, and to kind of build that into the plan, as it were. And this is the contrast with, say, the American system, where it will solve the problems after they occur. And often they're solved through the judiciary system. So there's a problem, something goes wrong. So a company gets sued, and then maybe a law is passed. So it's actually fixing things looking backwards. So I think that's the first thing. The second thing is we can think of this also as a kind of standard setting, because you talked about safety. And as we move into a world where artificial intelligence is integrated into every part of our lives, absolutely, I think we will need safety standards. We will need performance standards as well. You know, what is considered a competent, reliable AI? You know, does it make less than a certain number of mistakes, or can we be confident it will not make certain types of mistakes, whether this is digital AI or a robot? So I think these standards are also very, very important. And I think here, China, because of its forward-looking way of developing, or we call it governance, right, is going to play a role, but also because the market is so big and the depth of STEM talent to actually develop the algorithms, the data centers, the chips, the actuators, you know, the muscles of the robots, all of these things are in China and in great quantity. So I think what we see, not just in China, but what I think actually influenced the world, are these standards in safety, in performance. You know, we see emerging standards in data, because we should remember that, especially with robots, if you don't have enough data, the robots aren't going to be able to do what you want. But now we have everyone generating data with different formats, different ways of describing the same kind of data. A lot of the data is going to be unusable. So we see, again, China pursuing this comprehensive, systematic approach from data collection, data usage, to, you talked about, you know, model safety. And also when, you know, robots start doing everything in our world, you know, how do you keep robots safe and effective as well?
0: According to Stanford University's 2026 AI Index, the performance gap between the leading U.S. and Chinese AI models had narrowed to

0: these metrics. But I think for most people around the world, these are, you know, what we could call vanity metrics, in that it lets, you know, a certain company, a certain group of scientists boast about, you know, hey, we have the best model. But at the end of the day, I think what really matters, and this is what China's focusing on, is the diffusion, meaning how does the AI get rolled out, used for things that people care about, right? You know, having more goods of whatever they are, cars, smartphones, whatever, more cheaply, higher quality, greater variety, right? Or better services, you know, whether we're talking about a hospital or whether we're talking about home healthcare aid. So this is, I think, at the end of the day, what really people care about and what changes the world, not, again, what I would maybe call vanity metrics, you know, who has the most advanced models, who has the most number of parameters, right? Who wins on certain benchmark tests? Again, if you're a scientist in this field, you do care and you should care. Yeah. But I think for most of the rest of us, we just want AI that makes our lives better.
1: Yeah. It is reported that some companies in Silicon Valley and Europe are adopting Chinese AI tools. They are attracted not only by their lower costs, but also by their open weight approach that allows them to be modeled to each company's particular needs and have more control and insights into how to process some sensitive corporation data. Briefly, Andy, how would you look at this phenomenon?
0: Well, I think that's, again, no surprise, Ding Hong, because, again, this reflects China's approach. And here in particular, we're talking about open source versus proprietary models, right? And I think this is a very deliberate policy choice by China to think of AI as a global public good, not as a chance to extract economic rent. And ironically, this is also benefiting many startups and probably, I think, even very sizable companies in the United States as well, not just, as you say, because of cost, but because of the customization and, frankly, the data security as well. You can actually run the model on your own hardware, right? So, yes, I completely agree with you there.
1: Thank you very much for joining us. Andy Mauck, professor at Beijing Foreign Studies University and a senior research fellow at the Center for China and Globalization. This is World Today. We'll be back. You're listening to World Today. I'm Ding Hun in Beijing. China's foreign trade in goods rose by nearly 17% in the first half of this year to reach nearly 25.5 trillion yuan, or more than 3.7 trillion US dollars. This is marking the first time that China's foreign trade from January to June surpassed 25 trillion yuan. Exports climbed by 13.4%, while imports jumped by more than 22%. Exports have expanded for 11 consecutive quarters, with high-tech products surging 39% year-on-year. Imports also reached a new milestone, exceeding 10 trillion yuan for the first time in the first half of any year. So for more on this, my colleague Zhao Yang earlier spoke with Dr. Li Lun, Assistant Professor of Economics from Peking University.
2: Professor Li Lun, thank you very much for joining us. China's foreign trade grew by 16.9% in the first half of this year. So what supported China's trade resilience, and how are Chinese exporters adapting to the changing world?
3: Yeah, so we're seeing that, you know, there's a bunch of supporting factor behind this very good figure on the year-on-year trade of the first half of 2026. I think the first supporting factor is that, you know, we're going through this global technology investment cycle. So whether we're talking about demand for semiconductors, computing equipment, data center infrastructure, other AI-related products, these demands are remaining very strong. And I think China is taking the advantage in this investment cycle

0: have a lot of market diversification as an exporter. So we're trading more intensively with Belt and Road partners and also trading more with neighboring countries. So and also not to mention, the expansion in Latin American, Africa and European countries. So this has all helped to compensate for, these greater uncertainty in some of the individual markets. So overall, I think China's export resilience is increasingly coming from a combination of manufacturing scale, technological upgrading, market diversification, and so on and so forth.
1: And we've seen the exports was up 13.4%, while imports up over 22%. The imports grew faster than exports. So how do you explain this? And what does this tell us about the state of China's economy?
0: Yeah, so this is a very surprising, somewhat surprising, but also very important figure. So I think a lot of the increase is reflecting that there's a lot of demand, domestic demand for industrial inputs and also capital goods. So if you look at imports of mechanical and electrical products, it's growing by 28%. The volume of imported energy products and metal ores are increasing by 3.4%. The import of agricultural products also rose by 8.6%. So these are all suggesting that manufacturers are purchasing equipment, components, and also raw products to kind of support their production. Also, I think the AI and semiconductor cycle is especially important because, with the import and export, we're seeing gradually more and more that, the entire region has become a more sophisticated supply network. So China is importing these chips and components, but also exporting large quantities of electronics and computing equipment. So I think, this faster import growth is economically very significant. China is not acting just as a major exporter like we used to feature, but also as an increasingly important source of demand, especially for these global producers. So these are all pointing to relatively strong industrial and technological related demand. And I think we definitely need to be more optimistic looking forward.
1: And talking about the foreign trade diversification, Li Lun, actually in the first half of this year, trade with Belt and Road or BRI partners account for more than half of China's total foreign trade. And its trade with Latin America, Africa, and the European Union increased by 16%, 19%, and 10% respectively. So how do you see China's positioning itself to become more resilient to future trade shocks?
0: Yeah, so we have repeatedly learned from the past that, the diversification to our trade destination is going to reduce the risk of concentration. So if exports are excessively dependent on one country or one region, when there's a tariff increase, or if there's a recession in that market, it could have a very large and disproportionate impact. So China is creating a more geographically balanced export network, which is, also building relationship around regional production networks. For example, our trade with neighboring countries have grew by 20.6%. This is very important because, when talking about neighboring countries, we're not just selling the final goods. We're also supplying for their components, their equipment, and also kind of building these manufacturing chain or supply network together. So, this relationship, this increased relationship with our neighboring countries, with emerging markets, are also becoming two-way. So China is exporting this machinery, but also importing, as I mentioned, agricultural commodities, minerals, and so on and so forth. So basically, we're moving towards not just an exporter, but also building a hub or network model for off trade. So having these relationship not only with advanced economies, but also commercial links with Asia, Africa, Latin American, and other emerging markets are going to, make these trade shocks a little less vulnerable to our domestic economy.
1: And looking at export categories, mechanical and electrical products now account for nearly two-thirds of the total exports, while high-tech exports also surged 39%. So what does this tell us about China's role in the global supply chain?
0: Yeah, so I think this is very clear evidence that indicates that we are experiencing a structural upgrading, especially in the sectors that you mentioned. So China is increasingly supplying not just the final product, products, but also the equipments that other economies are using to produce their own goods. So which are including industrial machinery, power equipments, telecommunication products, electronic components, vehicles, batteries, and so on and so forth. So China's role, as I we have

0: discussed before, is becoming more upstream and also more technologically intensive. So in areas such as green energy, in AI, in industrial automation, Chinese enterprises are going to increasingly serve as the supplier for not just the product, but the complete system. So that includes hardware, software, services. So we're not just assembling products and export them like we used to, but basically we're experiencing this upgrading of our industrial system, which is a very good sign for our future development.
1: And private enterprises now account for 57% of China's foreign trade. How do you explain this? Why are private companies become important in China's imports and exports?
0: Yeah, so private enterprises, they're increasingly becoming the main source of these incremental trade growth. And I think their main advantage is in their organizational flexibility, because when we're talking about private companies, especially when the global demands are changing rapidly, these private companies can change their products, their suppliers, also adjust their prices, their marketing strategies relatively quickly. So this is particularly valuable in these fragmented and also uncertain global markets, because as I said, demand is changing rapidly, orders are increasingly requiring both the speed and also customization. And I think their competitiveness is not just based on, for example, lower prices and low quality. So when we talk about these private enterprises, for example, the so-called new three electronic vehicles, batteries, and solar products, these new three sectors are growing by more than 55.8%. So the exports of these high-end equipments and new materials are reflecting not just a change in competitive prices, but also in terms of the upgrading of the quality of these companies. So China is more and more scaling up and also featuring the entire manufacturing ecosystem, and this international advantage is also spilling over to nearby countries.
1: And in a bigger picture, Li Lun, so what do these trade figures tell us about China's position in the global economy?
0: Yeah, so I think these figures are a is affirmative or confirms that China is not just becoming, but also remaining one of the central nodes of global trading system. So it's simultaneously a large market, but also a major supplier of consumer goods, also a large supplier for industrial equipment, for technology products. It's also a big buyer for commodities, agricultural products, and so on and so forth. So there are also very strong and transformational structural foundations behind this current momentum. So I do think a 16.9% growth rate is something that's very advantageous for China. But I think there's also some external risk that remains significant. For example, risk for additional tariffs, regulatory barriers, geopolitical conflicts, and so on and so forth. China is also doubling down to continue to improve the productivity and also the quality of our products. And I think more focus on services, overseas operations, building up the intellectual property, branding, these are all going to kind of help to not only boost the domestic consumption, but also greater export to in response to some of these fluctuations in external demand.
2: Dr. Li Lun, Assistant Professor of Economics from Peking University, talking with my colleague Zhao Yang. 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We'll be back after a short break.

0: Welcome. I'm Elaf Ellard, economics professor and member of the Data Science and AI Center at New York University, Shanghai. 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
1: Whether it's about your education, the home you live in, or the items you buy, your money has a story to tell. 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
2: Hello, my name is Alessandro Golombiewski Teixeira. I'm a professor of public policy and management at Tsinghua University in Beijing. I am a great listener of The World Today. In my opinion, The World Today is one of the best China radio programs. In The World Today, we can get the best news and analysis in what is happening now in the world. 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
3: You're back with World Today. I'm Ding Hun in Beijing. China has set a goal of raising total retail sales of consumer goods in the country to about 60 trillion yuan, or somewhere around $8.8 trillion by the year 2030. A new government plan aims to significantly increase the ratio of household spending to GDP and achieve relatively faster growth in the consumption of goods and services. China's retail sales of consumer goods surpassed the 50 trillion yuan mark for the first time in 2025. From the year 2021 to 2025, the sector's average contribution to China's economic growth stood at 58.8%, up by 10 percentage points from the previous five-year period. So joining us now on the line is Dr. Yao Shujie, Chongqing Professor of Economics with Chongqing University. Thank you very much for joining us, Professor.
4: Hi, you are welcome.
3: So currently, we understand the household consumption accounts for about 40% of China's economy. Why is there still a huge room for this ratio to further increase?
4: Yes, because China entered a stage of economy structure transformation, moving from agricultural manufacturing to services. And as a result, consumption is almost parallel to the service sector. So the increase in the consumption will boost the service sector to a significant extent. And as the structure is changing, I think more and more attention will be paid to the consumption, especially not only just the public consumption, but the private consumption in different dimensions. And this is why the government proposed by the National Economy Planning and Development Commission, it have a very comprehensive policy document at this particular stage to stimulate the domestic consumption as a major measures to sustain China's economic growth and also to improve the quality of economy development as the quality of economy structure.
3: The new government plan is placing greater emphasis on services consumption, targeting areas including the elderly care, child care, health care, cultural affairs, tourism, sports, and education. So do you think the services consumption, including some of the so-called new consumption models like digital consumption, AI-powered consumption, green transition or green consumption, the solution or the way to go when we talk about how to boost the consumption here in China?
4: Yeah, have to bear in mind that the increase in consumption got to be coincided with the improvement of the economy activities in general. Because in the industrial and agricultural sector, now productivity increase have been powered by AI, by digital economy, and also by the concept of high-tech development. Now the AI power, the green power consumption, digital consumption, this is reflecting the technological progress. So it is part of the general uplifting of the national economy activities and the quality. In terms of the different consumption, it also reflects the social change and the real society. For example, the Chinese population is getting more and more aging. Mm-hmm. The proportion of the aged people above 60 or 65, the proportion is increased. So that the consumption have to be tilted towards this sector. You know, as the demographic change, parents are paying more attention to children's education. So child care is very important, not only because looking after the children, but also make the children, the next generation of the future, more clever, more educated, and also reduce the burden for the young parents, because they have to work hard to make the wages to support the family. And then education, tourism, and also cultural activity. These are relatively new and this additional to the people's new demand. Because once people solve the problem of the so-called four necessity, food, clothing, housing, and other necessity, they have savings, so this saving have to be spent so that the service sector could be stimulated. And these kinds of services, they emerging to be like sport, which is good for health and also for leisure, mm-hmm. and tourism, which increase the people's vision beyond their original scope of lifestyle. And education. Education is not just for the education for the young people, but also for the adults, because continuous education people, in order to reduce the so-called digital gap, they have to learn the digital technology, the so-called continuous education.
3: Yeah.
4: It's mentioned by the policy.
3: Yeah, lifelong learning is very important to every individual, arguably. So some economists have called for long-promised income and welfare reforms to sustain the growth of China's consumption power or consumption demand. How far can the effort in that direction go between now and 2030?
4: I think it have to be done gradually because some economy may be right. I mean, in order to release the consumption capability, the government have to invest a lot in terms of the social welfare. For example, like pension, children's care, parents, holiday and other things. Now, without this kind of welfare reform, people will be very reluctant, to spend much of their money because they have to save the money for when they need it, especially for elderly care and also for health care. Government should reduce the burden. Actually, the government have done a lot over the last 20 years to reduce the burden of elderly and also reduce the burden of health care. But this should be continued for the next 5 years to make it even more easily affordable for this health care and medical treatment for the elderly and also for the sickness.
3: Yeah.
4: In order to reduce this, I think policy have to be articulated based on the balance of the budgetary ability and also the need of the society. So as the budgetary capability improve, the government can do a lot of things. But if the budgetary constraint is getting tightened, then we have to balance the short-term benefit and also the long-term affordability by the government.
3: Mm. Lastly, and briefly, Professor Yao, why do you think the strong momentum enjoyed by China's foreign trade, especially on the side of the export, have not shaken Beijing's determination to boost domestic consumption in this country?
4: Yes, the export of the Chinese goods, especially the manufacturing goods, they have a limited capacity in the domestic market. For example, like computer, telephone, and also new energy vehicles. In China, there is a limited capacity. We already become the biggest consumption market in the world. And the production capacity is actually outstripping the domestic demand at the moment. So they have to find a way to go out. That's one thing. The other thing is that the technological level have been improved so that even the most advanced countries, they would like to buy the Chinese product, including the United States.
3: Mm.
4: You know, the second quarter of 2026, we see over 13% of increase between China and the United States. And China actually, not only just exports strongly, China is importing, more than export in terms of the growth rate over the last 6 months. So Chinese economy, the third driving of this kind of international trade is the continuous institutional openness, so that China will become a more open economy, unlike some other big economy like the United States.
3: Mm. Thank you very much for joining us. Professor Yao Shujie joining us from Chongqing University. This is World Today. We'll be back. You're listening to World Today. I'm Ding Hun in Beijing. Andy Burnham is set to become Britain's next prime minister after securing the support of more than 85% of lawmakers from his governing Labour Party. The former mayor of the Greater Manchester is the only Labour politician to have officially declared his candidacy to succeed the outgoing Prime Minister Keir Starmer. Burnham still needs endorsement from three Labour-affiliated organizations, including at least two trade unions, though that process is widely viewed as a formality. So for more, joining us now in the studio is my colleague Song Reixin, who has been keeping a close eye on the developing situation. Thank you very much for joining us, Reixin.
5: Thanks for having me.
3: So first of all, can you walk us through who Andy Burnham is? Why has he emerged as the, so to speak, as the front runner to become UK's next leader?
5: Right. So if we take a closer look at his background, Andy Burnham is very much a product of Northern England. He grew up between Liverpool and Manchester and then went to Cambridge. Tell you what, Ding Hun, here's an interesting fact before we get into politics. Andy Burnham actually started out as a journalist after graduating from Cambridge and then write for Tank Road. And so in a way, he used to be, let's say, one of us before he went to politics.
3: Yeah.
5: So he entered Parliament at just 31 as a Labour MP and then went on to serve as Culture Secretary under Gordon Brown and then twice ran for the Labour leadership, and although he lost both contests. Then in 2017, he decided to leave Westminster and return to Greater Manchester to become a mayor. And then that's really where he built his national reputation. Rather than getting caught up in Westminster politics, he focused on, practical results. He brought buses back under public control and then pushed through major regeneration projects and then secured more powers over transport, housing, and education for Manchester. So why is he now seen as a front runner? Because many Labour MPs see him as someone who actually delivers, and he's seen as a kind of authentic and close to working class voters and able to reconnect Labour with parts of Northern England that the party has struggled to win back.
3: A politician that can deliver, that's a big plus, I guess, in a Western electoral-based political system. Now, Andy Burnham appears to have secured overwhelming support within his the Labour Party's priorities for the current stage.
5: Well, I think it tells us about Labour's currently believes it needs a fundamental reset. The first priority is reconnecting with its traditional so-called red wall voters in Northern and Midlands England. And then Burnham isn't just from the North, and he's built his entire political identity around standing up for Northern communities. So choosing him sends a strong signal that Labour wants to rebuild trust with voters who felt the party had become too, I would say, London-focused. So We have to say that as mayor of Greater Manchester, he can point to, as I've mentioned before, to concrete achievements on transport, housing and devolution. That's practical experiences. And I think there's also a shift in political style for Labour. Critics say Keir Starmer struggled to inspire people emotionally, but Burnham comes across as warmer, more approachable and more comfortable connecting with ordinary voters. In today's political environment, I don't know if you have the same feeling, personality and authenticity matter almost as much as policy. And finally, his rise reflects a bigger change in how Labour sees Britain's future. Burnham has long argued that too much power is concentrated in Westminster and that cities and regions should have much greater control over their own economies.

0: If he becomes leader, devolution is likely to move from being a policy area to becoming one of Labour's central governing ideas. And of course, that approach also comes with some significant challenges, but I'm sure we will come onto those in a moment. So really, this is about much more than a politician. Labour seems to believe that if it wants to win again, it needs to reconnect with working class voters and give more power to the regions and show people that it can actually deliver and not just talk about it.
1: Yeah, it seems currently neither the Conservative Party nor the Labour Party are genuinely capable of, like you said, to connect with the voters. So, on the other hand, Reixing, in your observation, what are likely to be the biggest challenges facing Boham if he really becomes Britain's next leader?
0: There are some challenges existing. The biggest challenge is that running a country is very different from running a city or running an area. Economically, he will inherit many of the same problems like slow growth and high energy prices and pressure on the public finances. And Burnham has promised to stick to Labour's 2024 pledge not to raise income tax or national insurance or VAT. But at the same time, many of his priorities, such as greater investment in local government and

0: cities and regions. Supporters say that will boost local growth, but critics, on the other hand, worry it could create new regional inequalities or even hand more power to opposition-controlled local governments. And here is another thing, that defense investment. Britain has committed to increase defense spending, but finding the money won't be easy given the tight budget right now. So that is all about money. And then there's an immigration problem that Burnham has broadly backed tougher asylum reforms, but that's already dividing Labour internally. I mean, keeping the party united while responding to public concern over immigration could be another tough political test.
1: Okay. So, by the way, Rexin, do you think a Burnham government could lead to any, you know, noticeable changes in terms of London's foreign policy or its relationship with major partners?
0: Well, I don't expect a dramatic change in British foreign policy, but there could be some shifts in emphasis. For example, on Europe, Burnham has previously said he would ultimately like Britain to rejoin the EU, although he's been much more cautious about saying that recently. So his immediate priority is likely to be domestic renewal rather than reopening the Brexit debate. But overall, he may take a slightly more pro-European approach rather than some of those politicians. And on the Middle East side, he's already taken a tougher line on Israel's military operations in Gaza. I don't think he'd commit British forces to a wider regional conflict, but he may be more willing to support humanitarian or peacemaking efforts. And there's another important side, that is United States, and that's a, let's say, a big question mark. Burnham hasn't said very much about the US and UK relationship, and his instincts seem to be more Europe-focused than Starmer's. So I think the challenge will be maintaining close ties with Washington while also carving out his own foreign policy identity.
1: Okay. Thank you very much for joining us. That was my colleague, Song Reixin. You are listening to World Today. Stay tuned. You are back with World Today. I'm Ding Hen in Beijing. Yemen's Houthi group has fired missiles at Saudi Arabia, accusing the Saudi kingdom of bombing an airport under their control. The attack broke a four-year truce in the conflict between the two sides. The Houthi side says that Saudi Arabia has launched airstrikes targeting the international airport in northern Yemen's Sana'a. The Monday strikes on the Sana'a airport were claimed by Yemeni's government, which is heavily supported by Riyadh. The Yemeni government says the strikes were aimed at preventing an Iranian plane from landing in violation of the Yemeni sovereignty. The Houthi group is an ally of Iran. So for more, joining us now on the line is Dr. Wang Jing, Middle East expert, joining us from Xi'an, China. Thank you very much for joining us.
2: It's my great pleasure.
1: So first of all, do you view this latest development we're talking about here as a collapse of the peace process between the Houthis and Saudi Arabia, or is there still room for some sort of de-escalation?
2: I think it's the latest development is could be understood as a very efforts from Saudi Arabia to try to draw a line towards Yemen Houthi, because it's actually that we have to trace it back to days ago, when the airstrike launched by Saudi, and of course Saudi supported the Yemeni's government forces targeting the airport inside Sana'a, which is controlled by Houthi, and then the Yemen Houthi launched the counterattacks. So from the perspective of Yemen government, and as well as its very important supporter Saudi, they believe that this targeted the airport inside Sana'a just to try to suspend and try to cut the ties between Iran's support to supply line towards Yemen Houthi, which could lead to the imbalance of power inside Yemen. But then from Yemen Houthi's perspective, this kind of attack could be understood as a very, very

0: provocation towards Yamahusi. So that's why they need to launch counterattacks. So
1: Mm.
0: that's why I think actually we are witnessing the very possible starting point of the collapse of the balance of power in the Yemen battlefield and Yemen internal politics. And of course, in the future, the things we're talking about, for example, the room for peace and the room for stability, the room for maintenance of the balance in Yemen, different factions might face new chances of collapse. So actually, the situation, I think, is on the verge of a collapse.
1: The latest violence threatens to renew conflict on Saudi Arabia's southern border. We know since the Iran war began earlier this year, unlike many of the smaller Gulf states, Saudi Arabia has actually, continued to export oil via a pipeline from the east to its west coast on the Red Sea, bypassing the Strait of Hormuz. Do you think the situation here for the Saudis will change if a wider conflict breaks?
0: I think as I think we have you are right. Actually, the war over the Strait of Hormuz actually significantly influenced everybody, particularly for the Emirates, for Saudi Arabia and other countries. They believe that it's highly necessary to construct a new pipeline and to bypass the Strait of Hormuz and to diversify the channels for exporting energy. So it's of course that's why the situation in many countries, particularly inside Yemen, now they faces new certainties, uncertainties, and faces new crisis and challenges. But the problem is that if actually really Saudi Arabia or the Yemen Houthi, they want to change something, or if the regional countries and regional powers, they want to change something, it's not just talking about we're not just talking about the change over the battlefield. Actually, it means a new preparation for a new round of the confrontation. And these preparations for the new round of the confrontation means that they should not just prepare for the battle, new round of battle inside Yemen, but it doesn't mean that it also means that they have to prepare for the war or the possible challenge of escalation of tension in the whole region. So that's why they have to prepare for the uncertainty and the crisis in different fronts. So that's why I think Saudi would be very, very careful, and everybody would be very careful. It might be easy to start a war, but it's very difficult or sensitive to control the scale of the war and end the war. So that's why I think everybody will be cautious. Although, of course, many countries, they believe that everything is now under change. But I don't think the change would come so quickly and so significantly.
1: Actually, since last year, a Saudi-led coalition created to fight against the Houthis has broken down officially or unofficially because a separate movement supported by the United Arab Emirates has swept through territory in the southern parts of Yemeni. Now, with tensions flaring up again between the Houthis and the Saudi Arabia, or between the Houthis and the Saudi-backed Yemeni government, what will this whole situation, this whole scenario mean to this UAE-backed movement in southern Yemen?
0: I think the UAE or the Emirates can back the Yemen faction has already ended. Of course, it was strong. It was very predominantly strong, given that it was one of the very three major powers inside the Yemen battlefield scenario. Of course, there were Yemen Houthi, the Yemen government, as well as the Yemen South Transitional Committee, which is supported by the Emirates. But then, as we know, that during the past year, that the Saudi supported the Yemen government, they actually launched the new round of the conflict and successfully expel the power of the SCT supported by the Emirates. So of course the Emirates want to come back, but I don't think it's an easy task because they need to find new powers, and they need to find a new bases, and they need to supply more the weapons and other goods.

0: so that they could come back. So I don't think it's an easy task.
1: So lastly and briefly, to what extent do you think Iran will get involved if we see renewed civil war in Yemen?
0: I think Iran will maintain the same. Iran is not a very direct involver inside this ongoing competition inside Iran. I'm sorry, inside Yemen. Yemen Houthi is for sure is very strong. We cannot ignore the fact that Yemen Houthi itself is very strong, even without the support from Iran. Yemen Houthi's role should not be ignored. So with the support of Iran, of course, it becomes stronger, but I don't think Iran will get into too deeply or too directly because they have to consider the interests of Saudi and Emirates and other powers inside Yemen, and they have to consider the whole situation in the Middle East. So for Iran itself, the first priority is still the whole Strait of Hormuz and its relations with the States.
1: Thank you very much for joining us. Dr. Wang Jing, Middle East expert, joining us from Xi'an, China. Unfortunately, that's all the time for this edition of World Today. I'm Ding He in Beijing. Thank you so much for listening. Bye for now.
2: My name is Alessandro Golombiewski Teixeira. I'm a professor of public policy and management at Tsinghua University in Beijing. I am a great listener of The World Today. In my opinion, The World Today is one of the best China radio programs. In The World Today, we can get the best news and analysis in what is happening now in the world. 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
4: Now the news. I'm Shane Bigham. China's foreign trade in goods rose 16.9% in the first half of the year to reach nearly 25.5 trillion yuan, or more than 3.7 trillion US dollars. This marks the first time that China's foreign trade from January to June surpassed 25 trillion. Exports amounted to nearly 15 trillion, while imports totaled over 10 trillion. Huang Yuwei has more.
5: The trade growth is accelerating. The second quarter recorded an 18.4% increase, marking the fastest quarterly growth since the third quarter of 2021, while June alone saw trade expand by 24.2%, extending China's streak of monthly trade growth to 17 consecutive months. So that suggests the momentum has strengthened as the year progressed. Second, we can see the trade is becoming more diversified and more technology-driven. For example, trade with Belt and Road partner countries accounted for more than half of the total, while commerce with neighboring economies, Latin America and Africa, all posted double-digit growth.
4: China's allocated 30 million yuan, roughly 4.4 million US dollars, to support emergency recovery efforts in Liaoning province after recent heavy rainstorms and flooding. The funds will support the restoration of damaged infrastructure, including roads and public facilities such as schools. Typhoon Bavi brought extreme downpours to the province in the northeast. Cities including Shenyang and Fushun suffered damage due to the flooding. The government also raised the flood response to the third highest level in neighboring Jilin province, as persistent rainfall raised the risk along major rivers. Chinese Foreign Minister Wang Yi has held talks with his counterpart from the Solomon Islands in Beijing. Wang said bilateral ties have maintained strong development since the two sides established diplomatic relations in 2019. He said China is willing to make joint efforts with the new government of the Solomon Islands to maintain sound cooperation in various fields. Rick Coenapoyla expressed gratitude to China for its long-term assistance. He said the Solomon Islands is firmly committed to the One China principle. He said his country is willing to make active efforts to deepen relations between Pacific Island nations and China. The Iranian Armed Forces says it's launched missile and drone strikes on U.S. bases in Bahrain, Jordan, and Kuwait in response to fresh U.S. attacks on southern Iran. The Islamic Revolutionary Guard Corps accused the U.S. military of attempting to escort several vessels through what it calls an illegal route in the Strait of Hormuz. Meanwhile, the U.S. Central Command said its forces had completed its latest wave of strikes against Iran. It said the five-hour operation targeted Iran's military facilities to degrade its ability to attack commercial shipping. The latest escalation came after days of clashes between Iran and the United States, despite a peace memorandum signed last month. French authorities say a blaze is still spreading south of Paris after having affected more than

0: 2,000 hectares of the Fontainebleau Forest. An initial fire broke out on Sunday evening, followed by a second one on Monday afternoon. 850 firefighters have deployed to the scene, supported by four water bombing aircraft. Local authorities said there have been no casualties, although 1,000 residents have had to evacuate. Preliminary investigation suggests the fires were set intentionally, and two suspects have been arrested. In Spain, authorities continue to work to identify victims of last week's deadly forest fire in Almeria, which killed at least 13 people. The European Union, Britain, and Spain have signed an agreement on Gibraltar's future status in Brussels, removing routine checks at the land border between Gibraltar and Spain. The agreement will bring Gibraltar closer to the EU through alignment with Schengen rules and customs arrangements. The status of Gibraltar has been under discussion between the EU and Britain since Brexit in 2020. Negotiations concluded in June last year with a broad agreement involving the four parties. Under the procedure, the agreement will be submitted to the European Parliament for consent this winter. The Council of the EU has authorized its provisional application from Wednesday. Hainan Province has set the goal of banning the sale of combustion engine cars by 2030, taking the lead in China's transition toward new energy vehicles. It's estimated that the share of NEVs in Hainan's total vehicle fleet will rise from 23% in 2025 to 45% by 2030. Hainan first proposed the goal in 2018, becoming the first Chinese provincial-level region to announce such a target. The rapid transition toward NEVs is underpinned by the province's shift in energy structure. At the end of June, Hainan's installed capacity of new energy accounted for 50% of its total capacity. And that's the news. I'm Shane Bigham.
1: What is China Speed? Welcome to The Bridge, enlightening conversations on world cultures, life, and everything in between. Hey everyone, this is Jason Smith, host of The Bridge podcast from sunny California. If you like the show, don't forget to subscribe. We love The Bridge. I'm Jason Smith, originally from sunny California, now living in beautiful Beijing. Joining us today is the one and only Cyrus Jansen, an American geopolitical commentator on YouTube who has lived in China on and off since 2007. Cyrus now offers balanced, honest insights on Sino-US relations and China's development, as well as insights into business, which I think is one of his many specialties. Welcome to the show, Cyrus.
2: Jason, it's always a pleasure to be with you, and I'm so excited for our conversation today.
1: Yeah, me too. I'm very excited. This is going to be fun. I've actually been trying to, both of us, many of us are trying to express what has happened in China, because so much has happened so fast. So, you know, I want to put aside today and all of the amazing, you know, flying car stuff that we could talk about. But could you tell me, really, in total honesty, what was China like in 2007?
2: Oh, you know, it's so awesome to kind of go back and have this history of being in China for nearly 20 years. This January will be my 20-year anniversary of, you know, coming to China, traveling, working, you know, living and doing all these kind of fun stuff in China. If I go back in the day, 2007, China was just starting to really emerge on the international stage, Jason. And what you felt then was almost a coming out party. Now, you know, in 2008, China successfully hosted the Beijing Summer Olympics, which really was China's coming out party. That's where the entire world saw this amazing opening ceremony in Beijing. Beijing actually put on what I think is the most spectacular Summer Olympics we've ever seen. And it really put China on the map. Everybody was coming to China. This is crazy when you think about it. At the time, United States President George W. Bush was in the stands, surrounded by Chinese people, waving an American flag, watching Michael Phelps win. I think he set the Olympic record for most amount of gold medals in a single Olympics. But you just think about, like, that's where the U.S.-China relations were at that time. You know, the president was walking around, waving the American flag, cheering on Team USA, but surrounded by Chinese people. There was an amazing cooperation between the U.S. and China, and you really felt this energy. You know, 2007, Chinese GDP grew by 14.4% that year alone. So, I mean, it was just booming. There was this energy in China that was just so exciting. But yet at the same time, it was still a little bit underdeveloped. You know, like, for example, the streets were dirty, cars were honking their horns, there was people everywhere, there wasn't as many rules and regulations. So it was almost like a little bit like the Wild Wild West in a way. You know, it was a little bit unconquered, but there was this great entrepreneurial energy. There was just this

0: kind of fire that you had, you know, that you saw in this kind of the bellies of Chinese people. They were excited about the future, very optimistic, lots of trade deals going on. And you just knew, like, wow, if you can kind of be anywhere in the world, you want to be in China. You want to be taking a part of this economic boom. And I was so happy to be there. I just started my career in 2007. And I was like, wow, I picked Shanghai to live. And it was honestly the best decision I've ever made.
1: You know, and you've also, in addition to continuing to live there, you keep coming back. You're here this summer right now. You're currently in China. And every single summer for the last few years, you have been here the entire time. Over the course of that 20 years, how has China changed?
0: Yeah, that's a great question. I think what we're looking at with China right now is we're really seeing China emerge as a leader in so many fields of technology. And, you know, for example, I just arrived in Beijing last night with my family. And as we're driving to the hotel, you know, from the airport, you know, my wife made a comment, you know, she said, golly, you know, Beijing's even cleaner than Tokyo now. Like, you know, we were in Tokyo last month, you know, having a visit. It's this huge contrast. You know, you see this huge city. Traffic was such a massive issue back in the day. Still a lot of traffic in Beijing, but it was, you know, the streets are clean. You know, the areas have been redeveloped. You know, there's new buildings, new areas. I mean, you look at how much a city can change in 20 years, how much the Chinese really embrace technology. That's what I really want people to see. So if you're really interested in seeing the future of tech, where the future of our world is going, you need to come to China. And that's what's really changed is how convenient China is. It's obviously a cashless society right now. It's extremely convenient. Convenient would be the best, you know, adjective to describe China right now, because of all of the renewable energy, we see electric vehicles everywhere. We see robots everywhere, drone deliveries. I mean, it's just an amazing time to see how much this country has transformed in such a short amount of time, really.
1: One of the things that you do on your program is you talk about what the United States can learn from China, but also how China and the United States can work together to build a better future. You know, using your insights into China that you've been gathering over the last 20 years, what would you say, are there lessons for the USA in China?
0: Well, I think the biggest thing that I want people to really understand is China's ability to actually have a systematic plan and really go forward with that plan. Jason, I'm going to take you back a few years ago. You know, for our viewers out there, many of you might not know this, but China has a five-year plan that they release every 5 years. And I think this is now the 14th or 15th consecutive five-year plan that we're in. And what it does is it really allows the government to say, look, this is the strategic direction the nation is going to go for the next 5 years. The government publishes that list, and it actually is held accountable because it says, look, in the next 5 years, we're going to be doubling down in these areas. In last year's plan, this is quite amazing for our American and kind of Western audience that are watching this. China said, our goal is to actually increase the life expectancy of Chinese people by 1 year. We would like to actually increase that life expectancy. That's our national goal. How are we going to do that? Well, we want to reduce pollution. For example, we want to reduce smoking inside of buildings because, you know, we don't want all this smoke to be everywhere. You can still smoke in some buildings in China, but when you go to the bigger cities like Beijing, Shanghai, not common anymore, right? In 20 years ago, everybody was smoking all over the place. You know, it's a lot more controlled now. And, you know, the air pollution. I mean, the air pollution is vastly different than what it was 20 years ago. We know that, you know, air pollution obviously is going to have a direct effect on your lifespan. And I remember being in Beijing and Shanghai 20 years ago where the air pollution levels were absolutely toxic. I mean, at a level, you know, for example, it goes on a level of 0 to 500. 500 would be the most extreme. I've been in 500 level pollution days in China. You know, the weather outside is so bad, you can literally feel it and see it. I've been in Shanghai where the pollution is so bad, you could not see the colors of the traffic lights because it was so intense, you know, with pollution. And those days are gone. China said, look, we need to make our factories smarter. We need to invest in renewable energy. You know, when you look at, for example, the Iran war, obviously, there's a huge global crisis with oil. All of a sudden, you know, China's the one country that hasn't been that affected because why? They have a tremendous amount of renewable energy. As a result of this war in Iran, there has been a global demand for solar panels from China has increased tremendously, wind turbines. And what we're seeing from the United States is we're actually seeing the complete opposite. You know, we just had a U.S. senator come out and proudly boast on Twitter this week. He said, I am so happy. We are no longer going to be investing in solar and wind. We are going to be doubling down on fossil fuels, and that's what's going to power America. It's funny because it's like, wow, you're literally just giving China an opportunity to control the future because we know that renewable energy is the future. This is how China is going to win the AI race, Jason, is because the most important thing

0: artificial intelligence is electricity. You have to be able to increase that grid. If you look at a graph of the last 20 years, United States electrical generation has been unchanged. Our electric grid is basically producing the same amount of electricity that we were 20 years ago. Meanwhile, China has doubled it, tripled it, and continues to expand that. And because they're saying, well, golly, we have such a vast land. Basically, the United States and China are about the same size, give or take. And you say, look, we have a vast land. We can put wind turbines everywhere. We can use the power of the ocean. You know, why wouldn't you want to tap into that? So it's kind of ironic that a U.S. senator would be boasting about actually living in the past while China's saying, well, look at the global demand for renewable energy. It's only going to increase, and everybody wants this Chinese tech. So I think, honestly, the easiest way for the United States to learn from China is two things. Number one, the ability of a government to plan in the long term. Number two, the ability to invest in that future, and renewable energy is going to play a massive, massive role in the future of our world.
1: You know, I was so shocked to learn that President Trump paid a U.S. company not to build offshore wind. I mean, I couldn't even believe that I was reading this in 2026 because, you know, growing up in the 1980s and 1990s in the United States, we were always talking about the future of America being more clean energy reliant. But I want to switch to AI because you mentioned it. You just made an amazing video on YouTube about AI. I hope people can go see that on your channel, Cyrus Jansen, on YouTube. But I was hoping, because I'm going to an AI conference next week in Shanghai, and I was hoping, could you tell me a little bit about why China's AI is so competitive with U.S. companies right now?
0: You know, I did a video about this because I found some very interesting data. And what we're seeing is you know, we're looking at, again, two different models here. The United States, when you look at OpenAI and Anthropic, what they want to do is they want to have a closed system. They want it closed source because they want to be able to control who gets to use it and how much it costs. And obviously, we want to make sure that these companies can IPO at an absolutely ludicrous valuation. We're looking at Anthropic, for example, is targeting an October IPO valuation close to $1 trillion. So obviously, there's going to be a lot of players that are going to make a lot of money. Very similar to, for example, the SpaceX. We saw SpaceX go public. It was the largest IPO in history. It immediately vaulted Elon Musk to trillionaire status, the first trillionaire that we've seen in world history. And what's incredible about this, Jason, is if you would have bought that SpaceX at the IPO, you know, you're now down. You're now in the red. You know, you're not profitable on that because it has now since contracted so much. But the issue is that obviously, you know, we're seeing in the United States, it's all about the stock market. It's all about people, you know, insider trading. Our president has done more insider trading than all other U.S. presidents combined. And so it's all about, you know, the rich getting richer inside the United States. Meanwhile, we look at China. China says all of our AI is going to be open source. And guess what? Our AI models can do nearly the same. It's not exactly the same, but we're going to say about 95 to 98% the same. But here's the catcher. They're doing it at about 1/10 the cost. So what we're seeing right now, Jason, is we're seeing major United States companies. We're talking Airbnb, Uber Eats. You know, we've seen Siemens, the German company. Even Microsoft is now testing DeepSeek version 4, which was just released in April. And all of these United States companies, you have to imagine, okay, if you and I are sitting on the board of a massive company like Airbnb, you know, worth billions of dollars, and we're looking, okay, well, if we use this American AI model, it's going to cost us around $5,000 for, you know, each output that we're doing. Meanwhile, you know, we could use the Chinese AI model, probably get around 97% of the same results, and it's going to cost us $500. That's literally the cost difference. It's a 1/10 the calculation. So when you look at that, there's no chance that American companies aren't going to start investing in Chinese AI platforms. It's just a simple math equation. And so that's a huge, huge red flag. And I actually think that China is going to pop America's AI bubble because it's the same thing when we look at, for example, the electric vehicle industry, right? If I'm going to buy a Model X Tesla, which is going to run you around $100,000 inside the United States, it's a premium car. Don't get me wrong. It's a beautiful car, fantastic machine. You know, Tesla is a quality company. But again, you know, I can buy the Chinese equivalent for $30,000, $40,000. That's super high-end electric vehicle. If that were to enter into the United States market, it's going to completely change the future of that industry. Interesting enough, I did meet with the Canadian Council General in Chongqing last week, and she told me, look, we are preparing in Canada. We are going to be importing these Chinese EVs in 2027. It takes a little bit of time because, for example, you know, in Canada, there's two languages, English and French. So we know we need to get everything translated. You have to have all of the warranties, you know, the rules, the regulations. So it's not like you can open your door and say, Monday, we're going to start importing. There's a process, right? It's going to take between 6 to 12 months to get everything ready. But you can imagine if you're Canadian, you're going to start seeing Chinese EVs entering into the Canadian market in 2027. And when that does happen, it's going to change the future of the Canadian auto industry. But it's also going to change the future of the American, because we obviously export a ton of cars to the Canadian market. There's not a Canadian car manufacturer, right? Canada doesn't have that. So they import their cars. Obviously, the United States, our closest trading partner, imports a ton of cars into Canada. That's going to change. You know, that's going to change. And we've already seen that. We've seen that with the legacy car companies in China. You would know this, Jason. You know, for example, the German companies, Volkswagen, Mercedes, Audi, BMW, they have enjoyed a tremendous relationship with China for so long. For decades, China was their golden cow, right? They just made, it was a cash cow. They made so much money exporting their cars to China. And all of those legacy car markets are drying up in China because the consumer's saying, well, why am I buying this expensive car when I can get a Chinese EV for a fraction of the cost, same quality? And you know what? That's what we're going to do. Price is such a big difference. And this is, again, where I think, you know, the United States can learn from China. In my opinion, I would love to see a Ford or General Motors partner with a Chinese EV. Why wouldn't you want to have, you know, for example, CATL, number one battery company in the world. There's not a company on the planet that can produce the electric battery that CATL does. If I'm Ford or GM, I'm inviting CATL. I'm getting them inside America and I'm partnering with them, because if you don't partner, you're going to miss that boat and you're going to miss this opportunity, because those cars are coming. They will come to the American market at some point, because they're already coming to North America. They're already coming to Canada next year. Oh,
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1: You know, I'm kind of excited about your story about them coming into Canada, because I'm sure a lot of U.S. citizens will want to cross the border just to try them out. Because right now, going to China is not inexpensive for regular Americans, who are some of which are surviving from paycheck to paycheck. I want to ask you, you talk about technology in China, and you are currently on a whirlwind trip across China from the south to the north. Can you tell me what kind of technologies compared to life back home are you seeing in China?
0: Yeah, I mean, I think what's really exciting here when you're looking at the technology is, you know, I went to Shenzhen last week, and I met up at an amazing company there called InnoX Shenzhen. And InnoX is it's a hub for Chinese innovation. And what they do is they have an entire laboratory where they actually welcome in a ton of companies that really, and what they do is they really help mentor them, and they actually get them to the point where they're going to take you from idea, you know, to actually building your company, to then actually going public in the market. And so it's actually a hub of Chinese innovation. And so you see what's so amazing there is you see these incredible entrepreneurs. They're able to, you know, come to this hub. And I was meeting with the founder of this company, and she said, you know, Cyrus, a lot of our founders, they come to us with an idea. They don't have a company. They don't have a team. They just say, look, I have this idea. They nurture them. They actually create the environment, and they have amazing partnerships. One of the biggest partnerships they had, for example, was with Saudi Arabia, where they invited thousands of Saudis, you know, to China to come to Shenzhen. And they would come and they would, and you know, these Saudis are saying, look, we want to embrace a relationship with China. We want to learn from you. We want to understand what's going on. All of a sudden, these Saudis, they come and live in Shenzhen for about 6 months. They build those relationships. And what's so incredible is within about a 30-minute drive, so you get about a 30-minute radius around, you know, Shenzhen, basically the entire ecosystem is there. So you have the factories for distribution. You know, if you want to get your products made, you can get them made within that 30 minutes. If you want marketing, if you want distribution, all of this can happen within that 30-minute radius. So that's the key thing that I think China has a much bigger strategic advantage. A couple of years ago, I made a video where I went to a Chinese textile factory. It's actually one of my top 10 videos most viewed on YouTube. It's probably my favorite video that I've made because I met up with a Norwegian factory owner. He came to China. He had a partnership with a local Chinese. The two of them came together on a joint venture, and they built this incredible textile factory. That's when I really started to learn about China's speed, but also the China ecosystem, because he told me the same thing. He said, Cyrus, within 30 minutes of our factory,

0: factory, we have everything related to textiles, whether it's zippers, cotton, you know, sewing, the, you know, embroidery, the machines, basically every single aspect, every single thing that goes into making a garment, a piece of shirt that you would wear, or pants, all of that is within this 30-minute radius. So this is how we can move at speeds that you cannot, that you will not find anywhere else in the world. And then, of course, China has the best logistics in the world. They're able to ship it faster. So, you know, we can produce 10,000 shirts. You know, we can, you know, get that exported within 48 hours. You know, we can basically get that on a cargo ship. China has the Belt and Road Initiative where they're, you know, shipping products all over the world. You know, these great relationships. China's the number one trading partner with 120 countries. So it's not until you really come to China and you see just how deep the ecosystem really runs here. That's why China is really leading the world and how it's so basically impossible to replace China. You know, you can't just say, look, I'm going to go to India and build this whole ecosystem over there. Good luck. Try to build, you know, it's not about building a single factory. You got to build the entire ecosystem. You can't do that in a year. You can't do that in 5 years or 10 years, right? This is something that China has been developing for 20, 30 years. And now, of course, now we're seeing AI, we're seeing robots. We're seeing factories now in China that actually don't have lights in them, because it's all robots, it's all automation. So they're called dark factories, because why do we need to turn the lights on? They're robots running 24/7. So let's save some electricity. We can basically, you know, run them in the dark because there's no workers there, right? It's all robots. So this is the China speed. And again, you just are amazed at how they're using AI, using it in a much more practical way, producing the real results that are actually going to affect our consumer lives.
1: You know, that's why I think a lot of people are interested in what you have to say, because you go to take these tours of industry and companies all over China. And I think your insights into China are incredibly useful for Americans who may be interested in doing Sino-US, you know, partnerships. And I think that's a lot why, you know, a lot of people are attracted to your content. But I wanted to ask you about something different. You know, when we talk about China, sometimes we're talking about cities, the amazing modernity and post-modernity of the infrastructure, the architecture, the robots. But what about the countryside? When you travel around China and you see little towns, little villages, fourth-tier cities, fifth-tier cities, what are those like and how are those modernizing?
0: You know, Jason, I'm so glad you asked that question, because my first week in China, I had a chance to go visit the newest bridge that they've built. It's called the Huajiang Grand Canyon Bridge. Oh, wow. And this bridge is, I made a video about it, and it was actually one of the most fun videos I made on YouTube, because the opening scene, it's this big, beautiful modern bridge, but there's a part of the bridge where you can actually strap on a harness and you can walk across the middle section of the bridge. And it's just this little wooden planks that you can walk above. You're about 650 meters above the river down below. You know, it's breathtaking scenery, and it's in one of the most, you know, strategic areas of China. It's actually in a province called Guiyang, and the province is amazing because it's actually one of the most mountainous provinces in all of China. So they have a saying there's no flat land in that province. You know, it's just basically rolling hills, and I'm talking hills, I'm talking more mountains. And where this bridge is located, it actually connects the western part of the province to the eastern part. And the most incredible thing that I learned is we're doing a tour, and the tour guide says, "Do you see that wooden bridge way over there in the distance?" And I couldn't see it. I said, no, I can't see it. Where is it? And he's pointing out, and it's in the distance, and it's basically this old, dilapidated bridge. And he's like, "That was the bridge before." And he said, "That bridge goes back to the Qing Dynasty, and that actually used to be a tea route." So travelers would, you know, with backpacks, you know, they were basically bringing bushels of tea and hiking through the forests and mountains, you know, in order to get the tea across. That's how you had to do it, you know, 200-300 years ago. And so that old wooden bridge is obviously still there for, you know, historical reasons, just to kind of have. But all of a sudden, you're standing on this big modern bridge, and it's just the most incredible bridge that you've seen. What China's done is they've done a great thing. They actually made it into one of the top tourist attractions. So, you know, when you go there, there's thousands of Chinese tourists that come all over the world. And I got to be honest, when I was going there, I didn't really have a lot of expectations. For example, I went to San Francisco. I walked across the Golden State Bridge. It's awesome. Like, okay, cool. It's a bridge. But I mean, at the end of the day, I'm like, it's a bridge. You know, like what's going to be so amazing about this? But then you kind of look at where these two mountains are and how they built it across. And you're walking across, you know, there's a part of there where it's completely glass floor. And you're thinking, geez, this is honestly

0: it really exceeded my expectations. And I just couldn't believe how modern and how developed it was. And so, and then the most important thing, Jason, is, you know, there's about 200 staff that are working there, and they're all from the village there. And the pride that they have, that they say, look, we have the Guinness Book of World Records, the tallest bridge in the world. Again, 650 meters above the river down below. This is now a Guinness World Record, but it's obviously now provided, you know, hundreds of people employment. You know, think about restaurants, hotels, all of this stuff, because there's thousands of tourists pouring in every single day. And I saw this amazing story. There was actually a local man that grew up in that village. He was actually working in Zhejiang province, doing some other job. Very common in China, as you know, for these people to go to the bigger cities or go to other provinces for work. As soon as he heard that they were going to build this bridge, he thought to himself, this is going to become a big thing. I'm going to actually go back to my village. I'm going to actually start a homestay. And what he did is this is how he started his entrepreneurial journey. He had an apartment. His parents had an apartment, and he convinced his parents, look, you move into our apartment. Let me take your apartment, and I'm going to basically Airbnb that out. I'm going to start renting that out. With the money that he started making there, he then bought another unit. To this day, in the span of about 2 years, he now has 90 rooms in this village that he's been able to build. He has a Wow. thriving business, and he's a great entrepreneur. Guy's young. He's about 40 years old. And he just said, look, I found this opportunity. But the pride that he had for his country, for his village, for what China built, these are the stories that you're never going to hear in Western media. And honestly, you can't really understand it until you go there and experience it. And going to that province, Jason, you know, we're driving along the road. You know, I had to take, I took a train to Guilin, and then I think I took about a 2.5 hour car ride in a taxi, you know, to get to this place. It was awesome because as I'm driving in the car, you're seeing these brand new schools that are built. And I remember I really wanted to take a stop and be like, man, I should make a video here, because I'm like, I have no idea where I'm at. I'm in some random rural village. But you see this beautiful school, you see amazing soccer fields, basketball courts, and there's just thousands of Chinese kids out there, you know, all in their uniform, playing on brand new fields, brand new courts. And I said, that would be a good YouTube video. You know, how about an American going to play basketball with these young kids and just saying like, what's your story, guys? Like, where are you from? And I mean, it'd be such a fun interaction, you know, with these young Chinese kids. But that's, again, like the government saying, look, we're going to build you a new school. We're going to build a new hospital here. You know, that when you start really seeing China in a different light is when you start going to these third and fourth tier cities. Those are the ones that actually benefit the most. I mean, you spent many years in Beijing. I spent 10 years in Shanghai. You know, Shanghai, Beijing, they're modern metropolises. They're you know, amazing cities, but they don't tell the real story of China. When you go to these really small villages and you start talking to these people, you start to see why so many of them actually support, you know, the Chinese government, you know, and it's like, well, yeah, I support the Chinese government. They have a direct impact on my life. China is not investing in wars. Unfortunately for us, Jason, as American citizens, we have to pay tax back to the United States government. American citizens, we have universal tax wherever we are in the world. We are, you know, we have to pay taxes back to the United States. But unfortunately, our tax dollars go to fund wars across the world. And you know, it's amazing what a country can do when they are not, you know, investing in wars and sending billions of dollars to countries like Israel. You know, that's a hot take, but I'm going to take it because I've seen the difference here in China. And people are going to, you know, people come at me all the time. Oh, you know, this guy's paid by the CCP. You know, this guy, you know, he must be paid by the Chinese government. I'm not. My entire YouTube channel is self-funded. We work with amazing sponsors who sponsor content on our channel. But I mean, I my entire trip to China is self-funded. I travel the country because I want to try to get and tell these stories so that more people can understand. And Jason, I mean, I think you probably would agree with this. People that actually come here and spend time here in person, you know, you walk away from China with a very, very different opinion.
1: Just on the point of investing in our country, that's, I think, the main thing for me personally, being here in China and seeing what they're doing for their people. When I think of what I want for the United States, I think That's what I want. We should be investing in our people. We should be investing in our schools, our education, bridges, rail, high-speed rail, anything that's going to improve our logistics, our infrastructure, our futures, and make America stronger. And I think that gets misinterpreted by people when I say, well, look at what China's got. We could have that too. And I get so much flack for that. But I wanted to ask you, as someone who's been living in China on and off for 20 years, you know, a lot of people have a very controversial opinion about the role of government in the economy, but there's also a very thriving, very vibrant market economy here. Where do you see the balance between central planning and market forces in China?
0: That's a great question. That's actually a really deep question. And I think, you know, one of the things that we often hear in the West is we hear, you know, China has an unfair advantage because the state is involved. You know, for example, we look at a company like Huawei. Huawei, you know, obviously gets a tremendous support from the Chinese government. It is China's most important tech company. Here's something that many people don't know. Huawei is actually, you know, owned by the employees. You know, so those funds, you know, those profits that Huawei generates, those get redistributed to the Huawei employees themselves. You and I cannot invest into Huawei. It is a private company. It is not publicly traded. Even for the Chinese, you know, they can't buy Huawei stock. That is a private company that is held by the actual employees. And so if you have been with Huawei for 20 years, you have accumulated a lot of wealth because, you know, you're getting those yearly distributions and you are a direct beneficiary to Huawei's growth. Huawei is an incredible company. You know, they're doing amazing things. I had a chance to go to Barcelona in February. I went and attended Europe's largest tech show. It's called the World Mobile Congress, and it's the biggest telecommunications conference. And there's multiple halls, hall one, hall two, hall three. Well, in hall one, basically the Huawei pavilion takes up about almost the entire hall. At one time, there would probably be, if I had to guesstimate, probably 10,000 people in Huawei's pavilion alone. And what's incredible, Jason, is I'm walking through there and it's just absolutely incredible, this pavilion. I mean, first of all, it's huge. I mean, to fit 10,000 people in there. But when you go in there, all of a sudden, the pavilion, it separates into, you know, for example, we think of Huawei, we might think of a Huawei phone or a computer. That's one very small part of Huawei. In addition to that, they have 50 sub pavilions set up in there, and they have everything from hospitals to mining to, you know, electric grids to solar energy. So you start looking at the different industries that Huawei actually invests in, and you're like, oh my gosh, there's not a single sector that Huawei is not involved in. And what I was so encouraged by, Jason, is you could not believe the amount of African delegates that were visiting the Huawei pavilion, because they're the ones that are benefiting from this. So for example, I was talking with a group of Africans, and I forget which country they were from specifically, but they had said, you know, what Huawei has done is they have come into Africa and they are bringing in these very rural villages in Africa and getting them 3G and 4G internet. Now that might not sound like a big deal, but here's a statistic that will really blow people's mind. Last year in 2025, Huawei brought online for the first time in their lives 300,000 people in Africa. So that means 300,000 people who have never been connected to the internet before are now able to go onto the internet for the first time. And this is because of China's investment. And I think that's absolutely incredible because, as we know, you know, having access to the internet can fundamentally change your life, right? Whether it's education, you know, whether it's business, you know, connecting, that's how people are going to learn about the world and how they can potentially do trade and things like that. So I think when you're looking at China and the state level, it operates in a much more healthy manner. I had mentioned this earlier before. In America, you know, we're all about the stock market. We're all about the stock market, and we're really about trying to optimize, you know, wealth through the stock market. The issue is that the vast majority of the stock market is owned by a very small percentage of elite Americans at the top. You know, for majority of Americans don't own stocks. So when Donald Trump says, look, the Dow Jones is at an all-time high, Americans are winning. We are winning. You know, make America great again. Everybody's benefiting from that. No, we're not. You know, the majority of Americans, unfortunately, they're not able to be part of that. A lot of it's due to education. A lot of it due is that many Americans are just working paycheck to paycheck. They literally can't afford, you know, to invest in the stock market. And the difference is that Chinese companies are actually, you know, really trying to make society a lot better. But when you also come to China, you're also seeing this amazing creativity. And this is something I really want to highlight, because one of the things we often hear, Jason, is Chinese people don't know how to innovate. They only know how to copy. And I do want to address that, because I think that

0: was a period of time in China where China was a copycat nation. You know, China was, you know, very good at, oh, you know what? You have this piece of technology. We're going to basically take it apart and we're going to reassemble it. We're going to make the same thing. We're very good at copying that. But then China, you know, a few years ago said, well, why are we just copying your products? Why don't we actually make our own? And why don't we learn from this? And then we can make a better version. And that's why you're seeing these Chinese companies, you know, come out. For example, if we look at the robotics industry, China dominates. They absolutely dominate the robotics industry. And, you know, we're seeing that because China has this incredible ability to invest and really understand. And they're actually, the reason that they've been successful is because of that ecosystem. But interesting enough, they're also successful because they're able to fail a lot faster. You know, when you're doing a prototype, I'll give you an example. When I was in Shenzhen, you know, visiting that innovation hub, I met up with this drone company. They built this small little drone that you could fit in your hand. And it was really cool because they said, imagine if you are a blogger. Let's say you're in the kitchen. You want to make a video about how to make a meal. They have this little drone. He just throws it up in the air and then everything's voice control. He'll say, hey, start recording me. You know, get a little bit higher. Move to the left. Okay, let's make this video. And I said, how many prototypes did it take you to get to that point? And he said, oh, probably 500 prototypes. And I said, wow, 500 prototypes? And he said, yeah, but what's amazing is that we're in this innovation hub and we're able to use these machines that can basically 3D print, you know, different molds. And we're able to, we're able to go through these hundreds of different, you know, prototypes. And obviously each one's a failure because, you know, it didn't work. So we got to redo it again, but we're able to fail a lot faster. And Cyrus, because we fail faster, we're able to actually innovate faster. And I thought that was a really interesting insight that, you know, we look at failure as sometimes a bad thing. Failure is not a bad thing. It just means that you didn't find the right solution right now, but let's improve this. And so he said, yeah, after about 500 prototypes, we now have one that we can bring to market. We're going to launch a Kickstarter campaign. We're going to actually go after the US market because we know that this will be super popular. I said, what's the price point on that drone? About $100. I said, geez, $100 for a drone that you can control by your voice and that you know can shoot videos in 4K. Yeah, there's going to be a lot of vloggers and a lot of people that are going to want to have that drone in the United States. I said, awesome. I can't wait to see this. And let me know when the Kickstarter goes live. I'll buy it. $100? I'm buying that all day. So I think what's just awesome, and I think what people really need to understand is that Chinese people are really looking at, you know, they're incredible entrepreneurs and they want to solve all of the world's problems. And so when you go to this innovation hub, there's about 1,000 companies there. And so they have all kinds of different, you know, they're inventing AI products that can help you grow plants better, you know, help you brush your teeth better, you know, help you, you know, with your hair loss, which is something that I've had. I've had some hair, you know, transplants and stuff done. They're doing all kinds of cool stuff. And so that's where I get really excited about China in the future. Oh yeah.
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2: Wow, that story about 500 iterations and failure is just an amazing story that really tells a story about what Chinese companies are able to do because a lot of the manufacturing is here. And if we could get some of that Chinese manufacturing set up in the United States, that would be something that US companies would be able to do better because US companies would be able to do those same kind of iterations. So I really like it when Chinese companies set up shop in the United States. I wanted to ask you because, you know, I'm not in the United States anymore, and I haven't really been in the United States for 15 years. I did travel back there for a couple of weeks this year, but I don't really have a sense of what normal Americans think about China, and you do because you live there a lot of the time. Could you tell me what do Western audiences misunderstand about China today?
0: Well, I think, unfortunately, despite our efforts, you know, on social media to really try to tell China's story and to really help people see a different side of China, there is still a very large stereotype about China. Jason, one of the most common questions I get is, you know, what is life like in China, Cyrus? I mean, it must be so oppressive having the government, you know, control every aspect of your life and really have the government breathing down your neck every single day. And I said, you know, what's really interesting about that comment? I said, that's kind of what I feel about the United States, because in the United States, politics dominates the discussion, right? For example, we have a very controversial president right now, President Trump. Love him or hate him,

0: is in the media every single day. There's news stories about him. And again, we just heard a massive story that broke last week. Donald Trump made $2 billion, you know, with his crypto funds last year. You know, he did over 3,600 stock trades, you know, from his personal accounts. And oftentimes it was right before he would announce something about the tariff war. You know, so again, you know, you're starting to see, you know, you're seeing a lot of Americans realize, wow, like Donald Trump and his family, you know, his sons that are trading and getting these lucrative deals, they're really just all about enriching themselves and using the government as a way to make themselves more rich. Whereas in China, you know, you don't have that pressure from the government. We know that China is a one-party state. And so there's a lot more consistency in that. I want people to really understand this. And this is what I tell people back in the United States. In China, people are not going to dinner and sitting down like, oh my God, what did the Chinese government do today? Many people don't really talk about the government, right? It just, we know that it exists. We know that it's there. But the you know, China basically says, look, here's the new five-year plan. This is what we're going to be doing. As you can imagine right now, Jason, for the next five-year plan that we're currently in, AI is going to be a very big one. We saw last week, Bloomberg just reported this. Xi Jinping has just announced that AI is going to be a central plan for all levels of schooling. So from now on, moving forward in China, within a new five-year plan from China, we're going to be instituting AI training for all levels of school children in China over the next 5 years. Now, when we talk about the future of AI, I think that having a country dedicate, you know, AI to be a very large part of their learning process, you know, for all levels of children, I mean, I don't see how China's not going to win this AI race. I don't see how they're not going to be a major part of this. And here's an interesting statistic. If you look at the top 20% of AI researchers in the world, okay, this is in the world, 47% of them are born in China. Okay. So again, this is taking all AI researchers in the world. This is including the United States. So the point of that statistic is that even our best researchers in America that are dedicated to building AI in America, they're actually from China. You know, so we actually have, like, for example, the AI race right now is actually Chinese people in China versus Chinese people in America, right? It's still the Chinese are still leading that innovation. So even if you say, look, I want American AI to win, American AI has to win, we're the future. Well, it's still Chinese people in America developing that industry. They're still the best researchers. We actually saw Facebook. We saw Mark Zuckerberg. He paid an unbelievable amount of money to recruit some of these Chinese AI researchers to join Meta. And, you know, he paid them sometimes 10 times the salary that they were making elsewhere because he's like, look, you're the best. Like, we're going to pay for it. And this is what it takes. But it's like, wow, if you look at Meta's, you know, top AI, you know, board, over half of them are Chinese. And so, again, you know, this is where Mark Zuckerberg is saying, look, we need to get this Chinese talent in, you know, because this is where the future of the industry is going. It's exactly why Jensen Huang, you know, from NVIDIA, this is why he wants to sell his microchips in China. He knows that China is building the future of AI. And it is absolutely silly for the United States to try to sanction China or try to block them or try to stop their rise. By far, the best decision would be to partner with the Chinese, because China's not going anywhere. So either you partner and you work on this common goal together, or you try to sanction them and then you're going to be left behind. That's really, I think, the two paths at this point.
1: You mentioned George W. Bush in 2008 in Beijing at the Olympics, waving an American flag and rooting for the American team. Over the course of the 20 years that you've been observing China firsthand, and obviously, you know, Sino-US relations, you know, how has that relationship evolved, and where would you like it to see it go?
0: I would like to see it go back to those days, because I'll give you an example. 2008, July 4th, you know, obviously our Independence Day in America, July 4th, one of our biggest holidays. Well, the American Chamber of Commerce has a huge, huge gala in Shanghai every July 4th. And I remember attending the July 4th, 2008 gala, and we had about 300 Chinese companies that were in attendance to that event. And so obviously you had a lot of Americans that were living in Shanghai. You know, we got to go to this amazing event, you know, to celebrate our holiday. But over half the crowd was also Chinese, and these Chinese were from many Chinese companies, and they were all there because, you know, at that time, there was an incredible, you know, cooperation between the United States and China. And so I just remember thinking to myself, wow, this is so incredible to just see

in his mind is if we tariff the Chinese, American companies are going to say, you know what? Let's go ahead and relocate our factories back to America. Let's make more jobs for Americans and let's make America great again. On paper, it sounds like a great plan. The simple reality is that we live in a global economy now, Jason. It's not feasible for American companies to bring factories back and reshore them to the United States. Let's take, for example, one of America's most famous companies, Nike. All right. Nike has been making their shoes all over the world for decades, not 10 years, not 20 years, closer to 40 years. Okay. So you think about the factories that they have, not only in China, but in Vietnam, in Bangladesh, in India, in Egypt. You know, they have an extensive, I mean, one of the most extensive supply chains outside of the United States. Now, if you and I are on the board of Nike and we are, you know, making the strategic decisions of where this company is going to go in the next 5 to 10 years, and all of a sudden Donald Trump says, we want you to bring all those Nike factories back to the United States. Well, gosh, we've spent the last 40 years building these supply chains overseas. Let's just say that, okay, you know what? Let's go ahead and let's go back to Beaverton, Oregon, where the headquarters of Nike is, and we're going to build a massive Nike factory. You know, because of the bureaucratic process, the red tape, you know, it takes a long time. You know, you need to get the land. You need to make sure that there's no environmental problems. You need to get it authorized. You need to build the factory. A factory of that size is probably going to take you 2-3 years to build. You know, now you need to, then most importantly, you're going to have to find people that want to work in the factory. How many Americans do you know want to go to the factory and make shoes? Not many. You know, and I'll be honest with you, there's not a lot of Chinese people that want to do that anymore. The younger generation of Chinese also don't want to work in a factory anymore, you know, because China's become more prosperous. So the issue is I saw a really funny skit from Dave Chappelle where he said, you know, Donald Trump is so funny. And he's like, American people, we don't want to make Nikes. We want to wear Nikes. You know, we want to wear the shoes. We don't want to be in a factory making Nikes, right? We want to, and again, so, you know, we have to be realistic here. And so again, if you and I are sitting on the board of Nike, I think you and I would just say, you know what? I think we just wait this out, you know, because Donald Trump is not going to be president forever. We know that in America, one of the things that's very difficult is that when presidents change, the entire policies can change, right? We know that within the next 2.5 years, Donald Trump will be gone. He'll be finished with his political career. You know, if a Democrat comes in or another Republican, that we don't know yet, but let's imagine that a Democrat wins the 2028 election. Well, they could completely change their tune. So if you and I, again, are on the board of Nike, we're not making that change. We're not going to be investing tens of billions of dollars into building all of these supply chains in America, knowing that number one, it's going to cost us a tremendous amount of capital. Number two, it's going to be very hard to actually supply, you know, to actually outfit those factories with American workers. You know what we're going to do? We're going to continue doing what we've already done. We're going to build those supply chains and we're just going to keep bringing, you know, affordable shoes to the American market. And obviously Nike has a, you know, they're a publicly traded company and for Nike, they have to deliver that shareholder value. And for that is, you know, we need to make our products for a cheaper price than we can sell them. You know, so we're going to make them for $10 a shoe and then we're going to sell them for $100 and, you know, we're going to make that profit. And that's why Nike is a profitable company. So again, I think when you actually start talking to businessmen who really understand how business works, you can understand that, again, I want to say that Donald Trump, his vision was patriotic. His vision was like, okay, on paper, it makes sense. But in the real world, which is actually where we actually live, it doesn't actually make sense. And that's why Trump's tariff war failed. You know, and this is why, you know, it doesn't make sense for me, you know, as an American to say, you know what, let's go back to what it was 600, you know, to hundreds of years ago when trade was difficult. You know, Donald Trump basically said to the world, we don't want to rely on anybody, right? We don't want to have anything from any other country. We need to be 100% self-reliant. So does that mean that we're not going to be importing Bordeaux wine anymore? Right? Are we not going to be importing cheeses and wines and, you know, all the different stuff? I mean, look at what, you know, Canada, our closest trading partner, which we do a ton of business with. Donald Trump said, oh, those Canadians are nasty. You know, we don't need the Canadians. You know, forget the Canadians. Canada's been, you can't ask for a better neighbor and partner in the world than a country of Canada. Now, I'm a little bit biased. My wife is Canadian. I lived in Canada for 5 years. I've actually become a naturalized Canadian citizen myself. So I am dual citizen with Canada. But I mean, Canada is a beautiful country. It's an amazing place. Canadians love Americans. I mean, if I was president, I would say, how do we increase this, you know, in relationship with Canada? We share the longest border in the world, 4,000-mile border. You guys are basically like our cousins. You guys are like brothers to us.

0: I don't want to ruin that relationship. I want to increase it because it's an easy win. You guys are right there. We share a border together. And it just kind of shows you a little bit of the toxic mentality that unfortunately has been embraced by a lot of Americans. But I think we're going to start to see a reverse from this. And I know I'm kind of going on a long answer here, but I have an interesting insight. Germany has come out and said, look, we are struggling. You know, we are Europe's largest economy, but our future is China. And we need to actually seek better business deals with China. We need to embrace Chinese technology. And if we want the German economy to be more prosperous in the future, that future has to be aligned with China. Massive shift from Germany in the past couple of weeks. And honestly, something that I think more countries are going to do in the future.
1: You know, sometimes we read great writers like David Foster Wallace because they give words to what we're trying to understand and what we're already kind of thinking. And your answer about, you know, Trump's trying to be patriotic. He had good intentions, but then the real world is there. That idea that you have expressed in words really gives, puts a lot of my own abstract thinking into concrete description that I wouldn't have otherwise been able to. And that's why we have you on the program, Cyrus, for that kind of insight. For my next question, I wanted to kind of ask you about young Americans. You know, you are still young, Cyrus.
0: Appreciate it.
1: But at one point, you were quite a young American, and you chose to go a very unique path. You know, the path less traveled, as it were. What kind of advice would you give to young Americans who are thinking about maybe a future that is related to China?
0: You know, I'm so happy you asked that question because I do get often asked. You know, for example, my university, Florida State University, asked me to come back to give a speech there at the business school. I did that a couple of years ago. You know, talking to that younger generation. Just this past year, my high school that I graduated from, you know, they found me on social media and they said, "Wow, you built a great channel. It's so interesting to see you talk about United States and China. You know, can you come back to the high school and give a speech to our young kids?" You know, the same high school that you were at here in Orlando, Florida, Cyrus. And I said, you know, we'll try to do that in the future. We haven't had a chance to go back to Orlando to do that. But I published an article, you know, for the paper, and that was the same question they asked me. And I told them, I said, look, I remember being a young man, you know, growing up in Orlando, Florida, and I think the single best thing that you can do is get a passport. I know that sounds really silly, but you know, majority of Americans don't have a passport. So I say, get a passport and go travel the world. You know, go to another country because I fully believe in this, Jason, and I think you will too, is you will not understand your own country until you get outside of it and you can see it from the outside looking in. And I think that is so important. Now, you might not go live abroad, but if you can go to Europe for a couple of weeks, travel around, understand different cultures, understand, you know, how the world is looking at America. And if you have the opportunity, go live abroad for a year, especially if you're young. You know, I remember being 23 years old and I had two job opportunities. I had a job opportunity in Florida, my home state, and I had an opportunity in Shanghai, China. And at the time, I was really debating, where should I go? But for me, Jason, I thought to myself, gosh, I'm 23 years old. I have no wife. I have no kids. I have no commitments. I'm going to go to China and I'm going to at least go try it out. If I fail or I don't like it, guess what? I can come back to America and I can get a job in Florida. That's very easy. I can always find a job in the United States of America. It is very simple as an American citizen. But I want to go give China a try and I want to see what it looks like because worst case scenario, what's going to happen? Well, I get to live abroad for a year. I'm going to learn some stuff. I'm going to have a great adventure. And I'm going to probably come away with some amazing stories and experiences that I'm going to remember for the rest of my life. Well, that 1 year turned into 10 years for me. And actually, it's turned into 20 because, like you said, I come back to China. I spend, you know, many months every year in China myself, traveling and, you know, making content and, you know, trying to get these best business insights that we can get. But I think what's exciting is that, you know, once you come to China and experience that, you know, you're going to leave having a better understanding of our world. And so I think my message to young Americans and young people from any country is really to go out and, you know, go experience this world. You only have one life to live. Get a passport, you know, go into a rural village and get lost, you know, figure out a way to order some food and, you know, connect with the locals. You know, you're going to have an amazing time. And I just think that traveling and having a passport is honestly one of the best benefits in life, and it really will change your life for the future.
1: Absolutely amazing interview. Thank you so much for your time. Where would you like people to find you online?
0: Well, we're going to put this YouTube video out on my channel as well. So guys, if you are watching this, you know, this is a little bit different format than what we normally do, you know, as Jason's been interviewing me. But, you know, the easiest is just to simply say, you know, or simply look up Cyrus Jansen. You can find me on YouTube. That's my main platform. Also on Twitter as well, or on X, you know, using the same Cyrus Jansen. But, you know, Jason, it's always great to connect with you. And I just love the work that you're doing as well, you know, building bridges and really helping people understand more about China. Because at the end of the day, China's going to play a very big role in the future of our world.
1: Thank you for your time, Cyrus Jansen.
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1: Now the news. I'm Tian Lu. The U.S. Central Command says forces have resumed the naval blockade against vessels going to and from Iranian ports and coastal areas. Meanwhile, the United States carried out additional strikes against Iranian targets. U.S. President Donald Trump said he will replace the planned 20% fee for cargo passing through the Strait of Hormuz with investment deals with Gulf states. Iran's Islamic Revolutionary Guard Corps said its aerospace and naval forces have struck U.S. bases in Bahrain and Kuwait. Belgian authorities say six people are confirmed dead in a fire at a construction site in Brussels. A spokesperson for the Labour Prosecutor's Office said the bodies were found inside a lift. The fire broke out at the OXY building in De Bruyckere Square, which is undergoing extensive renovation. Six Chinese government departments have issued a plan to strengthen solid waste pollution prevention and control during the 15th five-year plan period. China aims to achieve notable progress in the treatment of solid waste pollution in key areas by 2030 and curb widespread illegal dumping and disposal of solid waste. The country also aims to build a number of zero-waste cities. The plan also sets requirements for managing industrial and hazardous waste, as well as retired new energy equipment. Hainan Province has set the goal of banning the sale of combustion engine cars by 2030, taking the lead in China's transition toward new energy vehicles. It is estimated that the share of NEVs in Hainan's total vehicle fleet will rise from 23% in 2025 to 45% by 2030. The rapid transition toward NEVs is underpinned by the province's shift in energy structure. At the end of June, Hainan's installed capacity of new energy accounted for 50% of its total capacity. Chinese Foreign Minister Wang Yi has held talks with his counterpart from the Solomon Islands in Beijing. Wang said China is willing to make joint efforts with the new government of the Solomon Islands to maintain sound cooperation in various fields. Rick Hunipuila expressed gratitude to China for its long-term assistance. He said the Solomon Islands is firmly committed to the One China principle. He said his country is willing to make active efforts to deepen relations between Pacific Island nations and China. French authorities say a blaze is still spreading south of Paris after having affected more than 2,000 hectares of the Fontainebleau forest. 850 firefighters have deployed to the scene, supported by four water-bombing aircraft. Local authorities said there have been no casualties, although 1,000 residents have had to evacuate. Preliminary investigation suggests the fires were set intentionally. Two suspects have been arrested. In Spain, authorities continue work to identify victims of last week's deadly forest fire in Almeria, which killed at least 13 people. The European Union, Britain and Spain have signed an agreement on Gibraltar's future status in Brussels, removing routine checks at the land border between Gibraltar and Spain. The agreement will bring Gibraltar closer to the EU through alignment with Schengen rules and customs arrangements. The status of Gibraltar has been under discussion between the EU and Britain since Brexit in 2020. Under the procedure, the agreement will be submitted to the European Parliament for consent this winter. Spain has reached the World Cup final after defeating France. Mikel Oyarzabal and Pedro Porro scored in both halves in the 2-0 win. Chinese mainland-based motorcycle manufacturer ZX Motor is making preparations for its first store in Taiwan. Founder Zhang Xue said it will open next year at the latest. ZX Motor gained a large following in Taiwan after making history at a premier international motorcycle championship. Interest surged after the company's 820RRS race bike swept two races at the Portuguese round of the Superbike World Championship in March. Motorcycle enthusiasts in Taiwan celebrated the achievement on social media, calling it a milestone for China's manufacturing industry. And that's the news. I'm Tian Lu.
2: What is China Speed? Welcome to The Bridge, enlightening conversations on world cultures, life, and everything in between. Hey everyone, this is Jason Smith, host of The Bridge podcast from sunny California. If you like the show, don't forget to subscribe. We love The Bridge. I'm Jason Smith, originally from sunny California, now living in beautiful Beijing. Joining us today is the one and only Cyrus Jansen, an American geopolitical commentator on YouTube who has lived in China on and off since 2007. Cyrus now offers balanced, honest insights on Sino-US relations and China's development, as well as insights into business, which I think is one of his many specialties. Welcome to the show, Cyrus.
3: Jason, it's always a pleasure to be with you, and I'm so excited for our conversation today.
2: Yeah, me too. I'm very excited. This is going to be fun. I've actually been trying to, both of us, many of us are trying to express what has happened in China, because so much has happened so fast. So, you know, I want to put aside today and all of the amazing, you know, flying car stuff that we could talk about. But could you tell me, really, in total honesty, what was China like in 2007?
3: Oh, you know, it's so awesome to kind of go back and have this history of being in China for nearly 20 years. This January will be my 20-year anniversary of, you know, coming to China, traveling, working, you know, living and doing all these kind of fun stuff in China. If I go back in the day, 2007, China was just starting to really emerge on the international stage, Jason. And what you felt then was almost a coming out party. Now, you know, in 2008, China successfully hosted the Beijing Summer Olympics.

0: which really was China's coming out party. That's where the entire world saw this amazing opening ceremony in Beijing. Beijing actually put on what I think is the most spectacular Summer Olympics we've ever seen. And it really put China on the map. Everybody was coming to China. This is crazy when you think about it. At the time, United States President George W. Bush was in the stands, surrounded by Chinese people, waving an American flag, watching Michael Phelps win. I think he set the Olympic record for most amount of gold medals in a single Olympics. But you just think about, like, that's where the U.S.-China relations were at that time. You know, the president was walking around, waving the American flag, cheering on Team USA, but surrounded by Chinese people. There was an amazing cooperation between the U.S. and China, and you really felt this energy. You know, 2007, Chinese GDP grew by 14.4% that year alone. So, I mean, it was just booming. There was this energy in China that was just so exciting. But yet at the same time, it was still a little bit underdeveloped. You know, like, for example, the streets were dirty, cars were honking their horns, there was people everywhere, there wasn't as many rules and regulations. So it was almost like a little bit like the Wild Wild West in a way. You know, it was a little bit unconquered, but there was this a great entrepreneurial energy. There was just this kind of fire that you had, you know, that you saw in this kind of the bellies of Chinese people. They were excited about the future, very optimistic. Lots of trade deals going on. And you just knew, like, wow, if you can kind of be anywhere in the world, you want to be in China. You want to be taking a part of this economic boom. And I was so happy to be there. I just started my career in 2007. And I was like, wow, I picked Shanghai to live. And it was honestly the best decision I've ever made.
1: You know, and you've also, in addition to continuing to live there, you keep coming back. You're here this summer right now. You're currently in China. And every single summer for the last few years, you have been here the years. How has China changed?
0: Yeah, that's a question. I think what we're looking at with China right now is we're really seeing China emerge as a leader in so many fields of technology. And, you know, for example, I just arrived in Beijing last night with my family. And as we're driving to the hotel, you know, from the airport, you know, my wife made a comment, you know, she said, golly, you know, Beijing's even cleaner than Tokyo now. Like, you know, we were in Tokyo last month, you know, having a visit. It's this huge contrast. You know, you see this huge city. Traffic was such a massive issue back in the day. Still a lot of traffic in Beijing, but it was, you know, the streets are clean. You know, the areas have been redeveloped. You know, there's new buildings, new areas. I mean, you look at how much a city can change in 20 years. How much the Chinese really embrace technology. That's what I really want people to see. So if you're really interested in seeing the future of tech, where the future of our world is going, you need to come to China. And that's what's really changed is how convenient China is. It's obviously a cashless society right now. It's extremely convenient. Convenient would be the best, you know, adjective to describe China right now because of all of the renewable energy. We see electric vehicles everywhere. We see robots everywhere, drone deliveries. I mean, it's just an amazing time to see how much this country has transformed in such a short amount of time, really.
1: One of the things that you do on your program is you talk about what the United States can learn from China, but also how China and the United States can work together to build a better future. You know, using your insights into China that you've been gathering over the last 20 years, what would you say, are there lessons for the USA in China?
0: Well, I think the biggest thing that I want people to really understand is China's ability to actually have a systematic plan and really go forward with that plan. Jason, I'm going to take you back a few years ago. You know, for our viewers out there, many of you might not know this, but China has a five-year plan that they release every 5 years. And I think this is now the 14th or 15th consecutive five-year plan that we're in. And what it does is it really allows the government to say, look, this is the strategic direction the nation is going to go for the next 5 years. The government publishes that list, and it actually is held accountable because it says, look, in the next 5 years, we're going to be doubling down in these areas. In last year's plan, this is quite amazing for our American and kind of Western audience that are watching this. China said, our goal is to actually increase the life expectancy of Chinese people by 1 year. We would like to actually increase that life expectancy. That's our national goal. How are we going to do that? Well, we want to reduce pollution. For example, we want to reduce smoking inside of buildings because, you know, we don't want all this smoke to be everywhere. You can still smoke in some buildings in China, but when you go to the bigger cities like Beijing, Shanghai, not common anymore, right? In 20 years ago, everybody was smoking all over the place. You know, it's a lot more controlled now. And, you know, the air pollution. I mean, the air pollution is vastly different than what it was 20 years ago. We know that, you know, air pollution obviously is going to have a direct effect on your lifespan. And I remember being in Beijing and Shanghai 20 years ago where the air pollution levels were absolutely toxic. I mean, at a level, you know, for example, it goes on a level of 0 to 500. 500 would be the most extreme. I've been in 500 level pollution days in China. You know, the weather outside is so bad, you can literally feel it and see it. I've been in Shanghai where the pollution is so bad, you could not see the colors of the traffic lights because it was so intense, you know, with pollution. And those days are gone. China said, look, we need to make our factories smarter. We need to invest in renewable energy. You know, when you look at, for example, the Iran war, obviously there's a huge global crisis with oil. All of a sudden, you know, China's the one country that hasn't been that affected because why? They have a tremendous amount of renewable energy. As a result of this war in Iran, there has been a global demand for solar panels from China has increased tremendously, wind turbines. And what we're seeing from the United States is we're actually seeing the complete opposite. You know, we just had a U.S. senator come out and proudly boast on Twitter this week. He said, I am so happy. We are no longer going to be investing in solar and wind. We are going to be doubling down on fossil fuels, and that's what's going to power America. It's funny because it's like, wow, you're literally just giving China an opportunity to control the future because we know that renewable energy is the future. This is how China is going to win the AI race, Jason, is because the most important thing for artificial intelligence is electricity. You have to be able to increase that grid. If you look at a graph of the last 20 years, United States electrical generation has been unchanged. Our electric grid is basically producing the same amount of electricity that we were 20 years ago. Meanwhile, China has doubled it, tripled it, and continues to expand that. And because they're saying, well, golly, we have such a vast land. Basically, the United States and China are about the same size, give or take. And you say, look, we have a vast land. We can put wind turbines everywhere. We can use the power of the ocean. You know, why wouldn't you want to tap into that? So it's kind of ironic that a U.S. senator would be boasting about actually living in the past while China's saying, well, look at the global demand for renewable energy. It's only going to increase, and everybody wants this Chinese tech. So I think, honestly, the easiest way for the United States to learn from China is two things. Number one, the ability of a government to plan in the long term. Number two, the ability to invest in that future, and renewable energy is going to play a massive, massive role in the future of our world.
1: You know, I was so shocked to learn that President Trump paid a U.S. company not to build offshore wind. I mean, I couldn't even believe that I was reading this in 2026 because, you know, growing up in the 1980s and 1990s in the United States, we were always talking about the future of America being more clean energy reliant. But I want to switch to AI because you mentioned it. You just made an amazing video on YouTube about AI. I hope people can go see that on your channel, Cyrus Jansen, on YouTube. But I was hoping, because I'm going to an AI conference next week in Shanghai, and I was hoping, could you tell me a little bit about why China's AI is so competitive with U.S. companies right now?
0: You know, I did a video about this because I found some very interesting data. And what we're seeing is you know, we're looking at, again, two different models here. The United States, when you look at OpenAI and Anthropic, what they want to do is they want to have a closed system. They want it closed source because they want to be able to control who gets to use it and how much it costs. And obviously, we want to make sure that these companies can IPO at an absolutely ludicrous valuation. We're looking at Anthropic, for example, is targeting an October IPO valuation close to $1 trillion. So obviously, there's going to be a lot of players that are going to make a lot of money. Very similar to, for example, the SpaceX. We saw SpaceX go public. It was the largest IPO in history. It immediately vaulted Elon Musk to trillionaire status, the first trillionaire that we've seen in world history. And what's incredible about this, Jason, is if you would have bought that SpaceX at the IPO, you know, you're now down. You're now in the red. You know, you're not profitable on that because it has now since contracted so much. But the issue is that obviously, you know, we're seeing in the United States, it's all about the stock market. It's all about people, you know, insider trading. Our president has done more insider trading than all other U.S. presidents combined. And so it's all about, you know, the rich getting richer inside the United States. Meanwhile, we look at China. China says all of our AI is going to be open source. And guess what? Our AI models can do nearly the same. It's not exactly the same, but we're going to say about 95 to 98% the same. But here's the catcher. They're doing it at about 1/10 the cost. So what we're seeing right now, Jason, is we're seeing major United States companies. We're talking Airbnb, Uber Eats. You know, we've seen Siemens, the German company. Even Microsoft is now testing DeepSeek version 4, which was just released in April. And all of these United States companies, you have to imagine, okay, if you and I are sitting on the board of a massive company like Airbnb, you know, worth billions of dollars, and we're looking, okay, well, if we use this American AI model, it's going to cost us around $5,000 for, you know, each output that we're doing. Meanwhile, you know, we could use the Chinese AI model, probably get around 97% of the same results, and it's going to cost us $500. That's literally the cost difference. It's a 1/10 the calculation. So when you look at that, there's no chance that American companies aren't going to start investing in Chinese AI platforms. It's just a simple math equation. And so that's a huge, huge red flag. And I actually think that China is going to pop America's AI bubble, because it's the same thing when we look at, for example, the electric vehicle industry, right? If I'm going to buy a Model X Tesla, which is going to run you around $100,000 inside the United States, it's a premium car. Don't get me wrong. It's a beautiful car, fantastic machine. You know, Tesla is a quality company. But again, you know, I can buy the Chinese equivalent for $30,000, $40,000, that super high-end electric vehicle. If that were to enter into the United States market, it's going to completely change the future of that industry. Interesting enough, I did meet with the Canadian Council General in Chongqing last week, and she told me, look, we are preparing in Canada. We are going to be importing these Chinese EVs in 2027. It takes a little bit of time because, for example, you know, in Canada, there's two languages, English and French. So we know we need to get everything translated. You have to have all of the warranties, you know, the rules, the regulations. So it's not like you can open your door and say, Monday, we're going to start importing. There's a process, right? It's going to take between 6 to 12 months to get everything ready. But you can imagine if you're Canadian, you're going to start seeing Chinese EVs entering into the Canadian market in 2027. And when that does happen, it's going to change the future of the Canadian auto industry. But it's also going to change the future of the American, because we obviously export a ton of cars to the Canadian market. There's not a Canadian car manufacturer, right? Canada doesn't have that. So they import their cars. Obviously, the United States, our closest trading partner, imports a ton of cars into Canada. That's going to change. You know, that's going to change. And we've already seen that. We've seen that with the legacy car companies in China. You would know this, Jason. You know, for example, the German companies, Volkswagen, Mercedes, Audi, BMW, they have enjoyed a tremendous relationship with China for so long. For decades, China was their golden cow, right? They just made, it was a cash cow. They made so much money exporting their cars to China. And all of those legacy car markets are drying up in China because the consumer's saying, well, why am I buying this expensive car when I can get a Chinese EV for a fraction of the cost, same quality? And you know what? That's what we're going to do. Price is such a big difference. And this is, again, where I think, you know, the United States can learn from China. In my opinion, I would love to see a Ford or General Motors partner with a Chinese EV. Why wouldn't you want to have, you know, for example, CATL, number one battery company in the world. There's not a company on the planet that can produce the electric battery that CATL does. If I'm Ford or GM, I'm inviting CATL. I'm getting them inside America and I'm partnering with them, because if you don't partner, you're going to miss that boat and you're going to miss this opportunity, because those cars are coming. They will come to the American market at some point, because they're already coming to North America. They're already coming to Canada next year. Oh,
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1: You know, I'm kind of excited about your story about them coming into Canada, because I'm sure a lot of U.S. citizens will want to cross the border just to try them out. Because right now, going to China is not inexpensive for regular Americans, who are, some of which are surviving from paycheck to paycheck. I want to ask you, you talk about technology in China, and you are currently on a whirlwind trip across China from the south to the north. Can you tell me what kind of technologies, compared to life back home, are you seeing in China?
0: Yeah, I mean, I think what's really exciting here when you're looking at the technology is, you know, I went to Shenzhen last week, and I met up at an amazing company there called InnoX Shenzhen. And InnoX is it's a hub for Chinese innovation. And what they do is they have an entire laboratory where they actually welcome in a ton of companies that really, and what they do is they really help mentor them, and they actually get them to the point where they're going to take you from idea, you know, to actually building your company, to then actually going public in the market. And so it's actually a hub of Chinese innovation. And so you see what's so amazing there is you see these incredible entrepreneurs. They're able to, you know, come to this hub. And I was meeting with the founder of this company, and she said, you know, Cyrus, a lot of our founders, they come to us with an idea. They don't have a company. They don't have a team. They just say, look, I have this idea. they nurture them. They actually create the environment and they have amazing partnerships. One of the biggest partnerships they had, for example, was with Saudi Arabia, where they invited thousands of Saudis, you know, to China to come to Shenzhen. And they would come and they would, and you know, these Saudis are saying, look, we want to embrace a relationship with China. We want to learn from you. We want to understand what's going on. All of a sudden, these Saudis, they come and live in Shenzhen for about 6 months. They build those relationships. And what's so incredible is within about a 30-minute drive, so you got about a 30-minute radius around, you know, Shenzhen, basically the entire ecosystem is there. So you have the factories for distribution. You know, if you want to get your products made, you can get them made within that 30 minutes. If you want marketing, if you want distribution, all of this can happen within that 30-minute radius. So that's the key thing that I think China has a much bigger strategic advantage. A couple of years ago, I made a video where I went to a Chinese textile factory. It's actually one of my top 10 videos most viewed on YouTube. It's probably my favorite video that I've made because I met up with a Norwegian factory owner. He came to China. He had a partnership with a local Chinese. The two of them came together on a joint venture and they built this incredible textile factory. That's when I really started to learn about China's speed, but also the China ecosystem, because he told me the same thing. He said, Cyrus, within 30 minutes of our factory, we have everything related to textiles, whether it's zippers, cotton, you know, sewing, the, you know, embroidery, the machines, basically every single aspect, every single thing that goes into making a garment, a piece of shirt that you would wear or pants, all of that is within this 30-minute radius. So this is how we can move at speeds that you will not find anywhere else in the world. And then of course, China has the best logistics in the world. They're able to ship it faster. So, you know, we can produce 10,000 shirts, you know, we can, you know, get that exported within 48 hours. You know, we can basically get that on a cargo ship. China has the Belt and Road Initiative where they're, you know, shipping products all over the world. You know, these great relationships. China's the number one trading partner with 120 countries. So it's not until you really come to China and you see just how deep the ecosystem really runs here. That's why China is really leading the world and how it's so basically impossible to replace China. You know, you can't just say, look, I'm going to go to India and build this whole ecosystem over there. Good luck. Try to build, you know, it's not about building a single factory. You got to build the entire ecosystem. You can't do that in a year. You can't do that in 5 years or 10 years, right? This is something that China has been developing for 20, 30 years. And now, of course, now we're seeing AI, we're seeing robots. We're seeing factories now in China that actually don't have lights in them. Because it's all robots, it's all automation. So they're called dark factories because why do we need to turn the lights on? They're robots running 24/7. So let's save some electricity. We can basically, you know, run them in the dark because there's no workers there, right? It's all robots. So this is the China speed. And again, you just are amazed at how they're using AI, using it in a much more practical way, producing the real results that are actually going to affect our consumer lives.
1: You know, that's why I think a lot of people are interested in what you have to say, because you go to take these tours of industry and companies all over China. And I think your insights into China are incredibly useful for Americans who may be interested in doing Sino-US, you know, partnerships. And I think that's a lot why, you know, a lot of people are attracted to your content. But I wanted to ask you about something different. You know, when we talk about China, sometimes we're talking about cities, the amazing modernity and post-modernity of the infrastructure, the architecture, the robots. But what about the countryside? When you travel around China and you see little towns, little villages, fourth-tier cities, fifth-tier cities, what are those like and how are those modernizing?
0: You know, Jason, I'm so glad you asked that question because my first week in China, I had a chance to go visit the newest bridge that they've built. It's called the Huajiang Grand Canyon Bridge. Oh, wow. And this bridge is, I made a video about it, and it was actually one of the most fun videos I made on YouTube, because the opening scene, it's this big, beautiful modern bridge, but there's a part of the bridge where you can actually strap on a harness and you can walk across the middle section of the bridge. And it's just this little wooden planks that you can walk above. You're about 650 meters above the river down below. You know, it's breathtaking scenery, and it's in one of the most, you know, strategic areas of China. It's actually in a province called Guiyang, and the province is amazing because it's actually one of the most mountainous provinces in all of China. So they have a saying there's no flat land in that province. You know, it's just basically rolling hills, and I'm talking hills, I'm talking more mountains. And where this bridge is located, it actually connects the western part of the province to the eastern part. And the most incredible thing that I learned is we're doing a tour, and the tour guide says, do you see that wooden bridge way over there in the distance? And I couldn't see it. I said, no, I can't see it. Where is it?

and he's pointing out, and it's in the distance, and it's basically this old dilapidated bridge. And he's like, that was the bridge before. And he said, that bridge goes back to the Qing dynasty. And that actually used to be a tea route. So travelers would, you know, on their, with backpacks, you know, they were basically bringing bushels of tea and hiking through the forests and mountains, you know, in order to get the tea across. That's how you had to do it, you know, 200-300 years ago. And so that old wooden bridge is obviously still there for, you know, historical reasons, just to kind of have. But all of a sudden, you're standing on this big modern bridge, and it's just the most incredible bridge that you've seen. What China's done is they've done a great thing. They actually made it into one of the top tourist attractions. So, you know, when you go there, there's thousands of Chinese tourists that come all over the world. And I got to be honest, when I was going there, I didn't really have a lot of expectations. For example, I went to San Francisco. I walked across the Golden State Bridge. It's awesome. Like, okay, cool. It's a bridge. But I mean, at the end of the day, I'm like, it's a bridge. You know, like what's going to be so amazing about this? But then you kind of look at where these two mountains are and how they built it across. And you're walking across, you know, there's a part of there where it's completely glass floor. And you're thinking, geez, this is honestly really exceeded my expectations. And I just couldn't believe how modern and how developed it was. And so, and then the most important thing, Jason, is, you know, there's about 200 staff that are working there, and they're all from the village there. And the pride that they have, that they say, look, we have the Guinness Book of World Records, the tallest bridge in the world. Again, 650 meters above the river down below. This is now a Guinness World Record, but it's obviously now provided, you know, hundreds of people employment, you know, think about restaurants, hotels, all of this stuff, because there's thousands of tourists pouring in every single day. And I saw this amazing story. There was actually a local man that grew up in that village. He was actually working in Zhejiang province, doing, you know, some other job. Very common in China, as you know, for these people to go to the bigger cities or go to other provinces for work. As soon as he heard that they were going to build this bridge, he thought to himself, this is going to become a big thing. I'm going to actually go back to my village. I'm going to actually start a homestay. And what he did is this is how he started his entrepreneurial journey. He had an apartment. His parents had an apartment, and he convinced his parents, look, you move into our apartment, let me take your apartment, and I'm going to basically Airbnb that out. I'm going to start renting that out. With the money that he started making there, he then bought another unit. To this day, in the span of about 2 years, he now has 90 rooms in this village that he's been able to build. He has a thriving business, and he's a great entrepreneur. Guy's young, he's about 40 years old. And he just said, look, I found this opportunity. But the pride that he had for his country, for his village, for what China built, these are the stories that you're never going to hear in Western media. And honestly, you can't really understand it until you go there and experience it. And going to that province, Jason, you know, we're driving along the road. You know, I took a train to Guilin, and then I think I took about a 2.5 hour car ride in a taxi, you know, to get to this place. It was awesome because as I'm driving in the car, you're seeing these brand new schools that are built. And I remember I really wanted to take a stop and be like, man, I should make a video here, because I'm like, I have no idea where I'm at. I'm in some random rural village. But you see this beautiful school, you see amazing soccer fields, basketball courts, and there's just thousands of Chinese kids out there, you know, all in their uniform, playing on brand new fields, brand new courts. And I said, that would be a good YouTube video. You know, how about an American going to play basketball with these young kids and just saying like, what's your story, guys? Like, where are you from? And I mean, it'd be such a fun interaction, you know, with these young Chinese kids. But that's again, like the government saying, look, we're going to build you a new school. We're going to build a new hospital here. You know, that when you start really seeing China in a different light is when you start going to these third and fourth tier cities. Those are the ones that actually benefit the most. I mean, you spent many years in Beijing. I spent 10 years in Shanghai. You know, Shanghai, Beijing, they're modern metropolises. They're you know, amazing cities, but they don't tell the real story of China. When you go to these really small villages and you start talking to these people, you start to see why so many of them actually support, you know, the Chinese government, you know, and it's like, well, yeah, I support the Chinese government. They have a direct impact on my life. China is not investing in wars. Unfortunately for us, Jason, as American citizens, we have to pay tax back to the United States government. American citizens, we have universal tax wherever we are in the world. We are, you know, we have to pay taxes back to the United States. But unfortunately, our tax dollars go to fund wars across the world. And, you know,

0: and you, it's amazing what a country can do when they are not, you know, investing in wars and sending billions of dollars to countries like Israel. You know, that's a hot take, but I'm going to take it because I've seen the difference here in China. And people are going to, you know, people come at me all the time. Oh, you know, this guy's paid by the CCP. You know, this guy, you know, he must be paid by the Chinese government. I'm not. My entire YouTube channel is self-funded. We work with amazing sponsors who sponsor content on our channel. But I mean, my entire trip to China is self-funded. I travel the country because I want to try to get and tell these stories so that more people can understand. And Jason, I mean, I think you probably would agree with this. People that actually come here and spend time here in person, you know, you walk away from China with a very, very different opinion.
1: Just on the point of investing in our country, that's, I think, the main thing for me personally, being here in China and seeing what they're doing for their people. When I think of what I want for the United States, I think that's what I want. We should be investing in our people. We should be investing in our schools, our education, bridges, rail, high-speed rail, anything that's going to improve our logistics, our infrastructure, our futures, and make America stronger. And I think that gets misinterpreted by people when I say, well, look at what China's got. We could have that too. And I get so much flack for that. But I wanted to ask you, as someone who's been living in China on and off for 20 years, you know, a lot of people have a very controversial opinion about the role of government in the economy, but there's also a very thriving, very vibrant market economy here. Where do you see the balance between central planning and market forces in China?
0: That's a great question. That's actually a really deep question. And I think, you know, one of the things that we often hear in the West is we hear, you know, China has an unfair advantage because the state is involved. You know, for example, we look at a company like Huawei. Huawei, you know, obviously gets a tremendous support from the Chinese government. It is China's most important tech company. Here's something that many people don't know. Huawei is actually, you know, owned by the employees. You know, so those funds, you know, those profits that Huawei generates, those get redistributed to the Huawei employees themselves. You and I cannot invest into Huawei. It is a private company. It is not publicly traded. Even for the Chinese, you know, they can't buy Huawei stock. That is a private company that is held by the actual employees. And so if you have been with Huawei for 20 years, you have accumulated a lot of wealth because, you know, you're getting those yearly distributions and you are a direct beneficiary to, you know, to Huawei's growth. Huawei is an incredible company. You know, they're doing amazing things. I had a chance to go to Barcelona in February. I went and attended Europe's largest tech show. It's called the World Mobile Congress. And it's the biggest telecommunications conference. And there's multiple halls, hall one, hall two, hall three. Well, in hall one, basically the Huawei Pavilion takes up about almost the entire hall. At one time, there would probably be, if I had to guesstimate, probably 10,000 people in Huawei's pavilion alone. And what's incredible, Jason, is I'm walking through there and it's just absolutely incredible, this pavilion. I mean, first of all, it's huge. I mean, to fit 10,000 people in there. But when you go in there, all of a sudden, the pavilion, it separates into, you know, for example, we think of Huawei, we might think of a Huawei phone or a computer. That's one very small part of Huawei. In addition to that, they have 50 sub pavilions set up in there, and they have everything from hospitals to mining to, you know, electric grids to solar energy. So you start looking at the different industries that Huawei actually invests in, and you're like, oh my gosh, there's not a single sector that Huawei is not involved in. And what I was so encouraged by, Jason, is you could not believe the amount of African delegates that were visiting the Huawei Pavilion, because they're the ones that are benefiting from this. So for example, I was talking with a group of Africans, and I forget which country they were from specifically, but they had said, you know, what Huawei has done is they have come into Africa and they are bringing in these very rural villages in Africa and getting them 3G and 4G internet. Now that might not sound like a big deal, but here's a statistic that will really blow people's mind. Last year in 2025, Huawei brought online for the first time in their lives 300,000 people in Africa. So that means 300,000 people who have never been connected to the internet before are now able to go onto the internet for the first time. And this is because of China's investment. And I think that's absolutely incredible because, as we know, you know, having access to the internet can fundamentally change your life, right? Whether it's education, you know, whether it's business, you know, connecting, that's how people are going to learn about the world and how they can potentially do trade and things like that. So I think when you're looking at China and the state level, it operates in a much more healthy manner. I had mentioned this earlier before. In America, you know, we're all about the stock market. We're all about the stock market, and we're really about trying to optimize, you know, wealth through the stock market. The issue is that the vast majority of the stock market is owned by a very small percentage of elite Americans at the top. You know, for majority of Americans don't own stocks. So when Donald Trump says, look, the Dow Jones is at an all-time high, Americans are winning. We are winning. You know, make America great again. Everybody's benefiting from that. No, we're not. You know, the majority of Americans, unfortunately, they're not able to be part of that. You know, a lot of it's due to education. A lot of it due is that many Americans are just working paycheck to paycheck. They literally can't afford, you know, to invest in the stock market. And the difference is that Chinese companies are actually, you know, really trying to make society a lot better. But when you also come to China, you're also seeing this amazing creativity. And this is something I really want to highlight, because one of the things we often hear, Jason, is Chinese people don't know how to innovate. They only know how to copy. And I do want to address that, because I think that there was a period of time in China where China was a copycat nation. You know, China was, you know, very good at, oh, you know what, you have this piece of technology, we're going to basically take it apart and we're going to reassemble it. We're going to make the same thing. We're very good at copying that. But then China, you know, a few years ago said, well, why are we just copying your products? Why don't we actually make our own? And why don't we learn from this? And then we can make a better version. And that's why you're seeing these Chinese companies, you know, come out. For example, if we look at the robotics industry, China dominates. They absolutely dominate the robotics industry. And, you know, we're seeing that because China has this incredible ability to invest and really understand. And they're actually, the reason that they've been successful is because of that ecosystem. But interesting enough, they're also successful because they're able to fail a lot faster. You know, when you're doing a prototype, I'll give you an example. When I was in Shenzhen, you know, visiting that innovation hub, I met up with this drone company. They built this small little drone that you could fit in your hand. And it was really cool because they said, imagine if you are a blogger. Let's say you're in the kitchen. You want to make a video about how to make a meal. They have this little drone. He just throws it up in the air, and then everything's voice control. He'll say, hey, start recording me. You know, get a little bit higher. Move to the left. Okay, let's make this video. And I said, how many prototypes did it take you to get to that point? And he said, oh, probably 500 prototypes. And I said, wow, 500 prototypes? And he said, yeah, but what's amazing is that we're in this innovation hub, and we're able to use these machines that can basically 3D print, you know, different molds, and we're able to, we're able to go through these hundreds of different, you know, prototypes. And obviously each one's a failure because, you know, it didn't work. So we got to redo it again, but we're able to fail a lot faster. And Cyrus, because we fail faster, we're able to actually innovate faster. And I thought that was a really interesting insight that, you know, we look at failure as sometimes a bad thing. Failure is not a bad thing. It just means that you didn't find the right solution right now, but let's improve this. And so he said, yeah, after about 500 prototypes, we now have one that we can bring to market. We're going to launch a Kickstarter campaign. We're going to actually go after the US market because we know that this will be super popular. I said, what's the price point on that drone? About $100. I said, geez, $100 for a drone that you can control by your voice and that you can shoot videos in 4K. Yeah, there's going to be a lot of vloggers and a lot of people that are going to want to have that drone in the United States. I said, awesome. I can't wait to see this. And let me know when the Kickstarter goes live. I'll buy it. $100, I'm buying that all day. So I think what's just awesome, and I think what people really need to understand, is that Chinese people are really looking at, you know, they're incredible entrepreneurs and they want to solve all of the world's problems. And so when you go to this innovation hub, there's about 1,000 companies there. And so they have all kinds of different, you know, they're inventing AI products that can help you grow plants better, you know, help you brush your teeth better, you know, help you, you know, with your hair loss, which is something that I've had. I've had some hair, you know, transplants and stuff done. They're doing all kinds of cool stuff. And so that's where I get really excited about China in the future. Oh yeah.
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1: I Wow, that story about 500 iterations and failure is just an amazing story that really tells a story about what Chinese companies are able to do, because a lot of the manufacturing is here. And if we could get some of that Chinese manufacturing set up in the United States, that would be something that U.S. companies would be able to do better, because U.S. companies would be able to do those same kind of iterations. So I really, you know, I really like it when Chinese companies set up shop in the United States. I wanted to ask you, because, you know, I'm not in the United States anymore, and I haven't really been in the United States for 15 years. I did travel back there for a couple of weeks this year, but I don't really have a sense of what normal Americans think about China, and you do, because you live there a lot of the time. Could you tell me, what do Western audiences misunderstand about China today?
0: Well, I think, unfortunately, despite our efforts, you know, on social media to really try to tell China's story and to really help people see a different side of China, there is still a very large stereotype about China. Jason, one of the most common questions I get is, you know, what is life like in China, Cyrus? I mean, it must be so oppressive having the government, you know, control every aspect of your life and really have the government breathing down your neck every single day. And I said, you know what's really interesting about that comment? I said, that's kind of what I feel about the United States, because in the United States, politics dominates the discussion, right? For example, we have a very controversial president right now, President Trump. Love him or hate him, he is in the media every single day. There's news stories about him. And again, we just heard a massive story that broke last week. Donald Trump made $2 billion, you know, with his crypto funds last year. He did over 3,600 stock trades, you know, from his personal accounts. And oftentimes it was right before he would announce something about the tariff war. You're starting to see, you're seeing a lot of Americans realize, wow, like Donald Trump and his family, you know, his sons that are trading and getting these lucrative deals, they're really just all about enriching themselves and using the government as a way to make themselves more rich. Whereas in China, you know, you don't have that pressure from the government. We know that China is a one-party state, and so there's a lot more consistency in that. I want people to really understand this, and this is what I tell people back in the United States. In China, people are not going to dinner and sitting down like, oh my God, what did the Chinese government do today? Many people don't really talk about the government, right? It just, we know that it exists, we know that it's there, but China basically says, look, here's the new five-year plan. This is what we're going to be doing. As you can imagine right now, Jason, for the next five-year plan that we're currently in, AI is going to be a very big one. We saw last week, Bloomberg just reported this, Xi Jinping has just announced that AI is going to be a central plan for all levels of schooling. So from now on, moving forward in China, a new five-year plan from China, we're going to be instituting AI training for all levels of school children in China over the next 5 years. Now, when we talk about the future of AI, I think that having a country dedicate, you know, AI to be a very large part of their learning process, you know, for all levels of children, I mean, I don't see how China's not going to win this AI race. I don't see how they're not going to be a major part of this. And here's an interesting statistic. If you look at the top 20% of AI researchers in the world, okay, this is in the world, 47% of them are born in China. Okay. So again, this is taking all AI researchers in the world. This is including the United States. So the point of that statistic is that even our best researchers in America that are dedicated to building AI in America, they're actually from China. You know, so we actually have, like, for example, the AI race right now is actually Chinese people in China versus Chinese people in America, right? It's still, the Chinese are still leading that innovation. So even if you say, look, I want American AI to win, American AI has to win, we're the future. Well, it's still Chinese people in America developing that industry. They're still the best researchers. We actually saw Facebook. We saw Mark Zuckerberg. He paid an unbelievable amount of money to recruit some of these Chinese AI researchers to join Meta. And, you know, he paid them sometimes 10 times the salary that they were making elsewhere, because he's like, look, you're the best. Like, we're going to pay for it. And this is what it takes. But it's like, wow, if you look at Meta's, you know, top AI, board, over half of them are Chinese. And so again, you know, this is where Mark Zuckerberg is saying, look, we need to get this Chinese talent in, you know, because this is where the future of the industry is going. It's exactly why Jensen Huang, you know, from NVIDIA, this is why he wants to sell his microchips in China. He knows that China is building the future of AI. And it is absolutely silly for the United States to try to sanction China or try to block them or try to stop their rise. By far, the best decision would be to partner with the Chinese, because the China's not going anywhere. So either you partner and you work on this common goal together, or you try to sanction them and then you're going to be left behind. That's really, I think, the two paths at this point.
1: You mentioned George W. Bush in 2008 in Beijing at the Olympics, waving an American flag and rooting for the American team. Over the course of the 20 years that you've been observing China firsthand, and obviously, you know, Sino-US relations, you know, how has that relationship evolved, and where would you like it to see it go?
0: I would like to see it go back to those days, because I'll give you an example. 2008, July 4th, you know, obviously our Independence Day in America, July 4th, one of our biggest holidays. Well, the American Chamber of Commerce has a huge, huge gala in Shanghai every July 4th. And I remember attending the July 4th, 2008 gala, and we had about 300 Chinese companies that were in attendance to that event. And so obviously you had a lot of Americans that were living in Shanghai. You know, we got to go to this amazing event, you know, to celebrate our holiday. But over half the crowd was also Chinese, and these Chinese were from many Chinese companies, and they were all there because, you know, at that time, there was an incredible, you know, cooperation between the United States and China. And so I just remember thinking to myself, wow, this is so incredible to just see my two favorite countries in the world, the United States and China, the two countries where I've spent the majority of my life living, you know, to see them working together, doing business, and obviously both sides making money and prospering and building a better future for the world. Unfortunately, in the last, you know, 10 years, we've seen a big shift from that. We've seen a shift saying, look, you know, look at the tariff war. We look at last year on April 2nd, Donald Trump lofted the tariff war. He rose, you know, he increased Chinese tariffs up to 145%. And I have to give Trump some credit here, because I think JP Morgan had a really interesting insight. The CEO of JP Morgan said, you know, I think that Trump is not wrong in what he's trying to do. He, you know, for example, in his mind is if we tariff the Chinese, American companies are going to say, you know what, let's go ahead and relocate our factories back to America. Let's make more jobs for Americans and let's make America great again. On paper, it sounds like a great plan. The simple reality is that we live in a global economy now, Jason. It's not feasible for American companies to bring factories back and reshore them to the United States. Let's take, for example, one of America's most famous companies, Nike. All right. Nike has been making their shoes all over the world for decades, not 10 years, not 20 years, closer to 40 years. Okay. So you think about the factories that they have, not only in China, but in Vietnam, in Bangladesh, in India, in Egypt, you know, they have an extensive, I mean, one of the most extensive supply chains outside of the United States. Now, if you and I are on the board of Nike and we are, you know, making the strategic decisions of where this company is going to go in the next 5 to 10 years, and all of a sudden Donald Trump says, we want you to bring all those Nike factories back to the United States. Well, gosh, we've spent the last 40 years building these supply chains overseas. Let's just say that, okay, you know what? Let's go ahead and let's go back to Beaverton, Oregon, where the headquarters of Nike is, and we're going to build a massive Nike factory. You know, because of the bureaucratic process, the red tape, you know, it takes a long time. You know, you need to get the land. You need to make sure that there's no environmental problems. You need to get it authorized. You need to build the factory. A factory of that size is probably going to take you 2-3 years to build. You know, now you need to, then most importantly, you're going to have to find people that want to work in the factory. How many Americans do you know want to go to the factory and make shoes? Not many. You know, and I'll be honest with you, there's not a lot of Chinese people that want to do that anymore. The younger generation of Chinese also don't want to work in a factory anymore, you know, because China's become more prosperous. So the issue is I saw a really funny skit from Dave Chappelle where he said, you know, Donald Trump is so funny. And he's like, American people, we don't want to make Nikes. We want to wear Nikes. You know, we want to wear the shoes. We don't want to be in a factory making Nikes, right? We want it. And again, so, you know, we have to be realistic here. And so again, if you and I are sitting on the board of Nike, I think you and I would just say, you know what? I think we just wait this out. You know, because Donald Trump is not going to be president forever. We know that in America, one of the things that's very difficult is that when presidents change, the entire policies can change, right? We know that within the next 2.5 years, Donald Trump will be gone. He'll be finished with his political career. You know, if a Democrat comes in or another Republican, that we don't know yet. But let's imagine that a Democrat wins the 2028 election. Well, they could completely change their tune. So if you and I, again, are on the board of Nike, we're not making that change. We're not going to be investing tens of billions of dollars into building all of these supply chains in America, knowing that, number one, it's going to cost us a tremendous amount of capital. Number two, it's going to be very hard to actually supply, you know, to actually outfit those factories with American workers. You know what we're going to do?

0: his vision was patriotic. His vision was like, okay, on paper, it makes sense. But in the real world, which is actually where we actually live, it doesn't actually make sense. And that's why Trump's tariff war failed, you know? And this is why, you know, it doesn't make sense for me, you know, as an American to say, you know what, let's go back to what it was 600, you know, to hundreds of years ago when trade, you know, trade was difficult. You know, Donald Trump basically said to the world, we don't want to rely on anybody, right? We don't want to have anything from any other country. We need to be 100% self-reliant. So does that mean that we're not going to be importing Bordeaux wine anymore, right? Are we not going to be importing cheeses and wines and, you know, all the different stuff? I mean, look at what, you know, Canada, our closest trading partner, which we do a ton of business with. Donald Trump said, oh, those Canadians are nasty. You know, we don't need the Canadians. You know, forget the Canadians. Canada's been, you can't ask for a better neighbor and partner in the world than a country of Canada. Now, I'm a little bit biased. My wife is Canadian. I lived in Canada for 5 years. I've actually become a naturalized Canadian citizen myself. So I am dual citizen with Canada. But I mean, Canada's a beautiful country. It's an amazing place. Canadians love Americans. I mean, if I was president, I would say, how do we increase this, you know, in relationship with Canada? We share the longest border in the world, 4,000-mile border. You guys are basically like our cousins. You guys are like brothers to us. I don't want to ruin that relationship. I want to increase it because it's an easy win. You guys are right there. We share a border together. And it just kind of shows you a little bit of the toxic mentality that unfortunately has been embraced by a lot of Americans. But I think we're going to start to see a reverse from this. And I know I'm kind of going on a long answer here, but I have an interesting insight. Germany has come out and said, look, we are struggling. You know, we are Europe's largest economy, but our future is China. And we need to actually seek better business deals with China. We need to embrace Chinese technology. And if we want the German economy to be more prosperous in the future, that future has to be aligned with China. Massive shift from Germany in the past couple of weeks. And honestly, something that I think more countries are going to do in the future.
1: You know, sometimes we read great writers like David Foster Wallace because they give words to what we're trying to understand and what we're already kind of thinking. And your answer about, you know, Trump's trying to be patriotic, he had good intentions, but then the real world is there. That idea that you have expressed in words really gives, puts a lot of my own abstract thinking into concrete description that I wouldn't have otherwise been able to. And that's why we have you on the program, Cyrus, for that kind of insight. For my next question, I wanted to kind of ask you about young Americans. You know, you are still young, Cyrus.
0: Appreciate it.
1: But at one point, you were quite a young American, and you chose to go a very unique path, you know, the path less traveled, as it were. What kind of advice would you give to young Americans who are thinking about maybe a future that is related to China?
0: You know, I'm so happy you asked that question because I do get often asked, you know, for example, my university, Florida State University, asked me to come back to give a speech there at the business school. I did that a couple of years ago, you know, talking to that younger generation. Just this past year, my high school that I graduated from, you know, they found me on social media and they said, wow, you've built a great channel. It's so interesting to see you talk about United States and China. You know, can you come back to the high school and give a speech to our young kids? You know, the same high school that you were at here in Orlando, Florida, Cyrus. And I said, you know, we'll try to do that in the future. We haven't had a chance to go back to Orlando to do that. But I published an article, you know, for the paper, and that was the same question they asked me. And I told them, I said, look, I remember being a young man, you know, growing up in Orlando, Florida, and I think the single best thing that you can do is get a passport. I know that sounds really silly, but you know, majority of Americans don't have a passport. So I say, get a passport and go travel the world, you know, go to another country, because I fully believe in this, Jason, and I think you will too, is you will not understand your own country until you get outside of it and you can see it from the outside looking in. And I think that is so important. Now, you might not go live abroad, but if you can go to Europe for a couple of weeks, travel around, understand different cultures, understand, you know, how the world is looking at America. And if you have the opportunity, go live abroad for a year, especially if you're young. You know, I remember being 23 years old and I had two job opportunities. I had a job opportunity in Florida, my home state, and I had an opportunity in Shanghai, China. And at the time, I was really debating, where should I go? But for me, Jason, I thought to myself, gosh, I'm 23 years old. I have no wife. I have no kids. I have no commitments. I'm going to go to China and I'm going to at least go try it out. If I fail or I don't like it, guess what? I can come back to America and I can get a job in Florida. That's very easy. I can always find a job.

0: in the United States of America. It is very simple as an American citizen. But I want to go give China a try and I want to see what it looks like because worst case scenario, what's going to happen? Well, I get to live abroad for a year. I'm going to learn some stuff. I'm going to have a great adventure. And I'm going to probably come away with some amazing stories and experiences that I'm going to remember for the rest of my life. Well, that 1 year turned into 10 years for me. And actually, it's turned into 20 because, like you said, I come back to China. I spend, you know, many months every year in China myself, traveling and, you know, making content and, you know, trying to get these best business insights that we can get. But I think what's exciting is that, you know, once you come to China and experience that, you know, you're going to leave having a better understanding of our world. And so I think my message to young Americans and young people from any country is really to go out and, you know, go experience this world. You only have one life to live. Get a passport, you know, go into a rural village and get lost, you know, figure out a way to order some food and, you know, connect with the locals. You know, you're going to have an amazing time. And I just think that traveling and having a passport is honestly one of the best benefits in life. And it really will change your life for the future.
1: Absolutely amazing interview. Thank you so much for your time. Where would you like people to find you online?
0: Well, we're going to put this YouTube video out on my channel as well. So guys, if you are watching this, you know, this is a little bit different format than what we normally do, you know, as Jason's been interviewing me. But, you know, the easiest is just to simply say, or simply look up Cyrus Jansen. You can find me on YouTube. That's my main platform. Also on Twitter as well, or on X, you know, using the same Cyrus Jansen. But, you know, Jason, it's always great to connect with you. And I just love the work that you're doing as well, you know, building bridges and really helping people understand more about China. Because at the end of the day, China is going to play a very big role in the future of our world.
1: Thank you for your time, Cyrus Jansen.
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1: Now the news. I'm Tian Lu. The U.S. Central Command says forces have resumed the naval blockade against vessels going to and from Iranian ports and coastal areas. Meanwhile, the United States carried out additional strikes against Iranian targets. U.S. President Donald Trump said he will replace the planned 20% fee for cargo passing through the Strait of Hormuz with investment deals with Gulf states. Iran's Islamic Revolutionary Guard Corps said its aerospace and naval forces have struck U.S. bases in Bahrain and Kuwait. Belgian authorities say six people are confirmed dead in a fire at a construction site in Brussels. A spokesperson for the Labour Prosecutor's Office said the bodies were found inside a lift. The fire broke out at the OXY building in De Bruyère Square, which is undergoing extensive renovation. Six Chinese government departments have issued a plan to strengthen solid waste pollution prevention and control during the 15th five-year plan period. China aims to achieve notable progress in the treatment of solid waste pollution in key areas by 2030 and curb widespread illegal dumping and disposal of solid waste. The country also aims to build a number of zero-waste cities. The plan also sets requirements for managing industrial and hazardous waste as well as retired new energy equipment. Hainan Province has set the goal of banning the sale of combustion engine cars by 2030, taking the lead in China's transition toward new energy vehicles. It is estimated that the share of NEVs in Hainan's total vehicle fleet will rise from 23% in 2025 to 45% by 2030. The rapid transition toward NEVs is underpinned by the province's shift in energy structure. At the end of June, Hainan's installed capacity of new energy accounted for 50% of its total capacity. Israel's largest pharmacy chain, Superpharm, has launched online sales of China's iron electric cars. The retailer and the local

0: Porter described the initiative as an innovative e-commerce sales model for Israeli car buyers. Drivers can choose between a compact SUV and a mid-size coupe. Chinese Foreign Minister Wang Yi has held talks with his counterpart from the Solomon Islands in Beijing. Wang said China is willing to make joint efforts with the new government of the Solomon Islands to maintain sound cooperation in various fields. Rick Hunipuila expressed gratitude to China for its long-term assistance. He said his country is willing to make active efforts to deepen relations between Pacific Island nations and China.French authorities say a blaze is still spreading south of Paris after having affected more than 2,000 hectares of the Fontainebleau forest. 850 firefighters have deployed to the scene, supported by 4 water bombing aircraft. Local authorities said there have been no casualties, although 1,000 residents have had to evacuate.Preliminary investigation suggests the fires were set intentionally. 2 suspects have been arrested.The European Union, Britain and Spain have signed an agreement on Gibraltar's future status in Brussels, removing routine checks at the land border between Gibraltar and Spain. The status of Gibraltar has been under discussion between the EU and Britain since Brexit in 2020. Under the procedure, the agreement will be submitted to the European Parliament for consent this winter.Spain has reached the World Cup final after defeating France.Mikel Oyarzabal and Pedro Porro scored in both halves in a 2-0 win. Spain will take on the winner between England and Argentina for the title. Chinese mainland-based motorcycle manufacturer ZX Motor is making preparations for its first store in Taiwan. Founder Zhang Xue said it will open next year at the latest. ZX Motor gained a large following in Taiwan after making history at a premier international motorcycle championship. Interest surged after the company's 820RRS race bike swept 2 races at the Portuguese round of the Superbike World Championship in March. Motorcycle enthusiasts in Taiwan celebrated the achievement on social media, calling it a milestone for China's manufacturing industry. And that's the news. I'm Tianlu.
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2: Hello and welcome to CGTN's special program, The Global Debate. I'm your host, Tian Wei. Artificial intelligence is reshaping our world.At an unprecedented pace, bringing to us to a critical crossroad. On the one hand, the opportunities are immense. AI promises to revolutionize how we tackle global challenges, from climate change to curing diseases. On the other hand, the risks are profound. Deepfakes threaten reality, opaque algorithms can influence critical decisions, and autonomous weapons challenge human control over warfare. And all the while, the geopolitical race for AI dominance is intensifying. So today, we debate the question, should governance be in effect before AI development? First, let me introduce our mentors for today's debate. The mentor for Team A, George Galloway, leader of the Workers' Party of Britain, former British Member of Parliament, and founder and host of the mother of all talk shows, George.
3: Glad to be here.Thank you.
2: Thank you. The mentor for Team B, Xiaoshan Liu, director of the Embodied AI at Shenzhen Institute for Artificial Intelligence and Robotics for Society. Good to see you, Xiaoshan.
4: Thank you.
2: We are also joined by 2 distinguished special guests, each supporting one side.Zun Ahmed Khan, Research Fellow at the Center for China and Globalization, joining Team A. Zun.
5: Hello. Thank you.
2: Einar Tangen, the Senior Research Fellow at the Center for International Governance, Innovation, and Chairman of Asian Narratives. Good to see you, Einar. Thank you for supporting Team B. And we have students from Tsinghua University and Peking University to join the debate. So please introduce yourselves.
6: Hi, I'm Leopold Lin, and I study philosophy, politics, and economics at Tsinghua University. I'm also founder of Debate Academy Agora.
7: Hi, everyone. I'm Xingyu Jiang from Tsinghua University. I'm an English major, and I'm a frequent AI user. So looking forward to today's debate.
8: Hello, everyone. My name is Gavin. I'm from the United States. I also went to Peking University, doing culture industry management as my major. Right now in China, I work doing the bridge of China and the United States.
4: Hi, everyone. I'm Sherry from Peking University, and I major in English. Thank you.
2: Thank you very much. Last but not least, we have a young and dynamic audience with us here today. Welcome to all of you. Thank you so much. Before we begin today's debate, let's first take a look at the background story.
5: I'm AI. I was born from data. I create. I evolve. I could cure diseases, protect our planet, transform every industry. But without guardrails, I could deceive, manipulate, and escalate. The future isn't waiting. Before I grow further, should governance come first? Or should progress lead the way?
9: Used well, AI could be the most powerful engine for development, speeding the world's progress on everything from health and hunger to learning and climate.
10: People are talking about standards and regulation in AIs. It's something I worry a lot about.
11: We have to really take AI safety as a serious subject.
12: What we call artificial intelligence is going to automate so many jobs.
13: AI is a new technology, and AI has proven itself useful, so it is going to be used in the future.
2: Now we're ready to begin. Team A will argue for the motion, governance should be first. Team B, on the other hand, will disagree. So before we begin, we will ask our audience to cast their solemn vote on which position they support for now. Please scan and then cast your solemn vote. We'll see how the numbers turns out before the debate. And of course, after the debate, we're going to have another round to see whether the results have changed. The result of the audience poll is in. Governance first, who support that? 47% of the audience. And AI development, technologically speaking, should go first. 53%. Interesting. Very. Interesting. But this is only what the audience thinks before the debate. We'll see how things will change after that. Good luck to all of you. And now, let the debate begin with opening statements from each side. Each team will have 3 minutes. You will see the time on our big screen. Let's go with Team A.
14: Dear friends and also opponents, let me start with asking you one question. Imagine a future where machines decide who lives and who dies, with no human finger on the trigger. That future is already being built. As we stand here today to support the motion that AI governance must come before development, not to stop progress, but to ensure that progress does not destroy the very goals we claim to pursue as one humanity. Without governance first, the military applications of AI alone present existential threats. Lethal autonomous weapon systems could trigger rapid escalation in conflicts, remove human accountability from death, life and death situations, and lower the threshold for war. Have we not seen enough suffering, enough wars, and enough bloodshed in even recent decades to now ignore the possibility of that only worsening? The risks also extend far beyond the military realm. For example, the Sustainable Development Goals. Unchecked AI development is already undermining the SDGs, from climate change to poverty reduction to gender aspirations to healthcare, just to name a few. The Global South, for example, is also producing data and labor centers which are not allowing the benefits of AI to come to the local communities. Let me also begin with a point to reflect on. History has already taught us painful lessons about unregulated power, colonialism, imperialism, and slavery were all defended by their proponents as necessary and inevitable, with claims that there was simply no other way. The absence of ethical standards and guardrails left humanity at a vast disadvantage for centuries, if not just generations. Today, we can say with confidence that people matter. It is not only possible, but it is the only ethical path forward to build AI that serves humanity. And that will be possible without governance. From the Global South perspective also, the demand is clear. They want to be included. They want to be part of the AI revolution. And China's own global AI governance initiative calls for equal rights for all nations to develop and benefit from AI while opposing exclusive bloc formation that shut out the vast majority

0: the countries and people. Our opponents might argue that governance before development will cause AI to fall behind or cause us to fall behind in the so-called AI race. This ignores reality. China is not only racing ahead without rules, China is actually implementing strict domestic regulations on algorithms, generative AI, and national security. All of this is guaranteeing that powerful AI does not become something that is dangerous and untrustworthy. They may claim also that rapid development will deliver benefits faster, but faster for whom? Without governance, the gains concentrate among those who already control governance, data, and capital, while the risks come to us, the vast majority of the people. The choice is not between development and governance. It is between reckless development that risks instability and further inequality. And I implore you all to think about what this means for humanity at large. Thank you.
1: Thank you, Zun. Not only making your opening statement, but also posing preemptive questions to your opponents. Thank you.
0: Not productive.
1: So let's go to Team B, Einar.
2: Thank you, Tanwei. All right, so let's separate something, style versus substance. The style of this debate, we have somebody who has won Oxford Union debates how many times? 12 times at least. All right, he is the ultimate debater. But this is about substance. This is about something that is going to affect not only your life, but the lives of your children and so forth. So what are we talking about? My worthy opponents are talking about fear, fear of progress. Imagine what this would have done to fire, all right? Would it, electricity, yes, nuclear weapons, something we should pay attention to. But you cannot put the genie back in the bottle. AI is here, it's advancing, government is following. The natural progression is that you go forward and government needs to respond, but it cannot respond to that which it does not know. You are trying to cage an animal that you refuse to let grow. And if we don't do that, I disagree about this sustainable development goals. AI combined with good data will allow us to address these scientifically, not through fear. Let us stop the Luddite solution. Let us go back to what, when? When was it better, right? The advances technology has given us, has allowed us to go forward. 800 people, a million people in China have been elevated out. A lot of that was due to technology, manufacturing. These are all things you need to pay attention to when you are thinking about this issue. So do not be swayed by their superior ability to argue and our very poor abilities. Do not be swayed by fear. Think about the realities. What I'm telling you is to rely on your sense of history, the fact that we must go forward. There will always be challenges, but we can meet them if we have the right approach. Remember, in the end, if you try to regulate AI on a country-by-country basis, guess what? There will be gaps. And there will be those who pay no attention to those regulations. And they will go forward illegally on the sidelines, and they will spread havoc. So do not give in to fear. Give in to hope. Give in to your sense that your government has been able to meet challenges before and can do so in the future. Thank you.
1: Thank you. You still have more than 8 seconds left.
2: Mm-hmm. Let's just
1: wait out that time and enjoy the thank moment. But at the same time, I want to thank you for your call of common sense. Now, let's move on to the crossfire section of our whole debate. Team B will question Team A first, and then the two sides will switch. Team B, go ahead.
3: Okay, so our opponents care so much about risks. However, precautionary principle is never a paralysis principle, right? So if we had applied your logic to electricity or to the early internet development, we will still sitting here in the dark and safely debating how to switch on the light bulb, right? So can your side of the world ever make any breaking progress?
4: You should be afraid. Everyone here should be afraid. I am afraid of the fact that 40% of images generated on Grok are pornographic images of women. There is a 14-year-old girl out there in high school who is afraid of AI deepfakes being run to spread rumors around her. There are people in war zones that are afraid of AI being used on fully autonomous mass surveillance of citizens and bombing people. There are old pensioners who 80-year-old pensioners who are afraid that their banks are going to run AI models around them without accountability or proper governance. The question is, why are you not afraid of the harms and why are you not willing to respond to them?
3: Okay, so it's so rational for everyone to have fear when they are facing something new. But actually, for Wright brothers who invent the plane, it's so dangerous for everyone to be sent on the sky. But will we avoid that?
4: Okay. Let me tell you why fear matters. Fear matters because the only thing that is powerful enough to stop AI is a massive backlash. People were not afraid enough of nuclear weapons. They didn't have governance. They didn't have the proper safety regulations. Then Chernobyl happened. And when Chernobyl happened, it inspired so much fear in people that it halted an entire generation of nuclear development. So if you truly want AI development, you will have the government's models in place. Because only when AI deployment is safe are people actually willing to accept it.
3: Okay, sorry, but even at your best scenario, you are talking about some specific, those most dangerous areas on our side, on the whole world. So my next question, you care so much about the sustainability, about the global warming, but actually, with AI, we can develop algorithms with the best strategy, and like we can deal with those data with AI maybe thousands of times faster than before. So we can solve those problems better, right?
4: Absolutely, and we are solving them on our side too. Judge, do not let the opposition trap you in a false dichotomy. Let me ask you, do building codes stop buildings from getting built? No, they stop construction from going wrong. Does the FDA stop drugs from being made? No, they stop drugs that kill people from reaching the market. Governance is what makes people have faith in products.
1: All right, we are running out of time for now, but we do have 3 extra minutes for both sides as well. Absolutely. Only this time we switch the sequence. Please let Team A to pose questions first to Team B, and then you will go with your crossfire. Go ahead.
5: Okay, thank you. I will draw some examples given by your first speaker. They mentioned fire, electricity, nuclear weapon, and I would like to add one, gene editing. These technologies are of no doubt driving our human civilization forward. However, they're not without governance. You know, late in the 20th century, there has already been treaty on the non-proliferation of nuclear weapons. So now, why do you think AI should be an exception?
6: See, but the difference is governance and regulation are two separate things. Governance is seen as a broad governance where you control everything. Regulation, for example, CDance 2.0, China's most popular video-making software, right? It is open to everyone, but it's still regulated. Not governed, regulated. You can't input a real person's face to make a video to make them do anything you want, because that's, you know, breaching on your personal information, right? That's a regulation. That is what AI needs to do, not governance. Governance where you control everything about it, that makes you not be able to have any advancements.
5: Well, do you think our government is controlling everything for us? No, they're also providing opportunities.
6: Exactly.
5: I can't agree more with your definition.
6: Exactly. That's exactly for our side. So that's why we're going so fast right now, is because there are regulations to keep everyone safe, but still allowing AI to grow. It's not governance, that's regulations. Two different things.
5: But I think governance covers both regulation and provides more space for the company to grow, right? Because the governance is also opening up new prosperity for the company by providing them necessary supports. And by the way, you also mentioned that if the governance can like limit the development of a company, they will show gaps between different nations. However, if we can pre-design those principles, those governance schedules, then perhaps these gaps will be bridged on the forehand.
6: Okay, let me stop right there. You're saying like the whole world has to come together to solve this one issue, agree on this one issue. Name one time in history where the entire world, every single country, has agreed on one solution.
5: Every country is joining together.
6: No, I'm asking you a question. To name one time when every single country in the world has agreed on one answer.
7: Nuclear weapons.
6: Never.
5: Exactly. Never.
6: Exactly.
5: I agree.
6: And so
5: never.
6: Why do you think that the world can come together, every single country, and say, okay, we're going to do this one way? Because if they don't, if there's one country that says, no, we don't want to do that, that means everyone that's a bad
5: that's
6: person.
5: That's because we cannot
6: hold
5: agree on the details.
6: Everyone's a bad person is going to go to that one place, take advantage of that, take all that bad energy, all that bad knowledge, go there, advance it, and put it back into the world. We're now,
5: but
6: okay,
5: we
6: what
5: can,
6: are the regulations going to
5: do? Should and must agree on the general picture before we delve into
6: that's
5: a
6: impossible.
5: Specific realm.
6: That's impossible. Everyone's too different. The world's too different. I'm
5: the
6: sorry.
5: Impossible thing is to connect all the details together, but all we have now and all we need now is a general principle, and this is part of the pre-governance.
6: See, it's different. That's regulations, not governance. Governance is too broad. Regulations, I agree. So you're agreeing for our point. Thank you so much.
1: All right. Wow. quite competitive exchanges between the two sides. One has to say, yes, indeed, there has always been debates, even about the definitions of what governance is throughout history, and also what kinds of stakeholders need to be involved in order to have the right governance, to say the least. I'm sure the other debaters will address some of these principles later. But for now, let's have 2 minutes for each group to regroup themselves and prepare for the next round. Your time starts now. Dear debaters, please go back to your seats. And now, we continue with 8 minutes of free debate. Anyone of the team can talk. Let's start with Team A.
7: False dichotomies proliferated throughout this. We had people referring to fire and electricity, that they would somehow have been deleteriously affected by governance. What are you saying? That people can light a fire anywhere? That they can hang electricity wires anywhere? These are the very essence of things that have to be regulated, that have to be governed. 800 million people lifted out of poverty in China. What, by private enterprise alone, or by private enterprise governed by a state with the people's interest in mind? Luddites were mentioned. All the Luddites were saying is that machines must serve men and not the other way around. If your machines are ruining our lives, we have to have a say in it. And thus the development of politics, of democracy, of the need to have a governance that will mitigate the worst aspects of free enterprise. And as to there being no example to follow, we have global governance of nuclear weapons, global governance of chemical, biological weapons. What, should we leave these things to the Epstein class to decide for themselves? Or do we need a global governance to control them?
1: All right. Well, 4 minutes for Team B.
8: Let me remind everyone that AI is a baby today. We are just at the very beginning of it. Putting governance right now upon AI is like raise the baby with ignorant parents. We don't know how to govern today. We don't have the social science study to understand the societal impact of AI. What do you use to govern? What tradition do you follow? Do you know the outcome of your governance? Thank you.
4: Why is it ignorant parents? Let me ask you, what is the number one valued AI company in the world right now? Anthropic. Anthropic's entire founding ethos is based on regulation and safety standards. They are now the company that consumers respond the most to. Because on the other hand, when you have a company like OpenAI that shows that they are willing to forego safety standards and collude with the American government on mass surveillance, consumers actually pull out. Investment pulls out. You say that governance will actually hinder development. But what you don't understand is development can only happen if consumers are willing to use the product. And consumers want to use safe, ethical products. And that's why a company like Anthropic will always win over a company that is ungoverned.
2: Well, once again, you're mistaking governance, all right, for regulation. Regulation is absolutely necessary. I agree with George. And it's not a false dichotomy. What we need to have in this world is invention first, then regulation. You do not regulate
4: invention.
2: Regulation
4: is governance.
2: You don't know.
4: Governance is a set of regulations.
2: You do not know what is being created. So how can you possibly tell the things?
0: When will we know?
2: When will you know?
0: If you don't know, if it's a baby, will we know in 1 year, 2 years? What does it mean?
2: Okay, like all children, all right? They have to be nurtured, otherwise they do not grow. They have to be taught. That is regulation. And this is what we are saying. You're arguing our point.
0: You're pro-regulation.
2: But you're trying to mix governance and innovation. We're saying there's a baby and there's bathwater.
4: No, you're saying that the baby grows up without parents. Even if you have some parents, you're having a baby without parents.
2: Why do you say that when I have clearly stated, obviously, that there has to be regulation?
4: If you go online and search what is the definition of governance, it is regulation. I don't know why your side is claiming that regulation is not governance.
0: Can you define regulation versus governance? And can you give us an example of why you are pro-regulation and tell us how that is different from what we are saying? We have not seen a single argument that is pro-regulation because, according to one of your speakers, we cannot regulate a baby. Babies cannot regulate something that we don't even know. Thank you.
6: For example, you are stating that you're stating governance, right?
0: Yeah.
6: Targeted safety rules. Regulations are very different than governance. For example, George's point, he said the, what was the 8 million thing?
0: 800 million people out of poverty.
6: The economy thing. The difference between that is you can govern that because it's happened before. You can go back in history, look at what's happened before, and then improve upon it. AI, it's a new baby. You trying to like govern it before it's even been able to develop, we don't understand the technology. Uh-huh. That's why right now you're able to have targeted safety rules. For example, people are worried about their safety. You can restrict biosecurity abuse, deepfake fraud, cybercrime, without limiting its knowledge, without limiting it to grow. That's limited safety rules, not governance. Governance is saying you can't do any of this because we said no.
0: I'll tell you why
7: it's a false dichotomy, because the alternative to what we are proposing is not some lovely, natural, developing AI. It is an AI that will be controlled by the Epstein class. I could give you their names if you like, but I suppose that you would not like. But most people know the people in the West who would be in control of AI, and I wouldn't trust my baby with them.
6: If they're already in control, then how are you going to stop
2: them? You're well aware of the fact that it is these Epstein class who are in fact controlling government.
6: Exactly.
2: They are the ones who are putting in the quote regulations and the governance to protect their own interests. So you are the last person I would ever expect
4: and
2: to be upholding these people who control the levers of power. We saw them at the inauguration. We see them everywhere.
0: So aren't
2: you telling me that they're powerless and they're unable to push what they want?
0: Aren't these the same people that will impose regulations? Number two, you said we don't even understand AI, but
2: no,
0: we already know so many risks of AI.
2: They're
0: Should
2: pushing
0: we not
2: the
0: be
2: government
0: governing those?
2: To govern so that they can profit. There is a big difference.
7: Well, must
4: your rhetoric just exposed. Your rhetoric exposed that you think governance and regulation are the same thing. You just told him the people who are governing impose bad regulation. It means you think governance is regulation. So, like,
0: we
4: I don't know what your entire team is.
2: They're pushing governance. Regulations
7: must
2: are
7: we govern
2: rules.
7: Chemical weapons, biological weapons? We must, mustn't we?
2: We should.
7: I rest my case.
0: Okay,
6: well, I have something to say about that. You said nuclear weapons, right? Nuclear weapons actually aren't all that bad. Well, nuclear energy is not all that bad. Yes, it can be used as weapons, but at the same time, it can be used for medicine, energy, research, space exploration to develop. It's used for so many different things than just harm. And like you were saying in your intro, correct? You were saying that, oh my God, AI, it's gonna press the go button and the missiles are gonna launch. Actually right now, without AI, we have manual people pressing it on accident, right? And that's what's causing wars.
8: Let me try to put my argument out. I'm saying you don't have the foundation to govern and you are trying to push that fear is the driving factor. We're discussing two different things. You don't have any foundation for governance because you don't know what AI would do. You don't understand the society impact. Well, you say, oh, if not regulating, it's not like there's no parents. Sometimes not having a parent is better than having a bad parent. You are steering AI towards something very evil. You're out of time. You don't have time.
1: You're running out of time.
8: You,
1: sorry.
8: You don't have time. Sorry.
1: So
8: it's all my time.
1: 20 seconds more.
8: It's all my time. Let me try to close this case. AI is a baby. It's a baby. It's going to do good for humanity. We need to have faith. If we don't have faith, the society will not move forward. At this point, we should not have a bad parent coaching AI. And thank you so much.
1: All right. This is, of course, a game of words and thoughts, but also a game of time. So thank you so much. This is a wonderful, wonderful debate. I'm your host, Tian Wei. Thank you so much and see you next time.
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0: 非常难。
1: So I'm sort of tone deaf. 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
2: I think the cultural mindset is the biggest complication for
3: the grammar.
4: 知吃思吃都还难。
5: It's just complicated. So much.
6: Only because you're not learning it in the right way. Why not try Takeaway Chinese, where you can take some Chinese away and experience progress day by day. 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We will promise you a difference.
7: 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Ideas matter. This is Dialogue.
8: Across Europe, nationalist and right-wing populist parties once confined to the exterior are now entering governments, gaining parliamentary influence and reshaping debates over migration, trade, climate policy, and national sovereignty. What is driving this shift? Does it represent a necessary correction to the failures of mainstream politics? Or could it deepen political divisions and weaken European unity? And how could a stronger nationalist right reshape Europe's role in the wider world? Join our dialogue today with Ulrich Bruckner, Jean Monnet Professor for European Studies at Stanford University in Berlin, and Tim Bale, Professor of Politics from Queen Mary University of London.
9: Professor Bruckner, thank you for the interview. We know a decade ago, many of these parties, we are talking about the right-wing parties in Germany and other countries, they are seen as outsiders. But now we are seeing the changes from some of the major countries like Italy, you know, they are the ruling party. In Finland, in Czech Republic, they are part of the coalition parties. So are we seeing that these parties are becoming part of the establishment, the mainstream parties, or something else?
10: Well, a question like this tend to assume that there is something like a solid liberal bloc. Now we see the pendulum swinging to the right, and we are concerned and wonder what that brings. But if you look back to where we come from, Europe has been far more conservative and very traditional and also much more homogeneous in the past. And then it diversified, and a pluralist society offered opportunities that people lead very different lives. Some are very conservative, some have different ideas, and this is in the nature of the European way of life, that you have in a pluralist society competing ideas. So we took for granted that there is something like a solid assumption that more integration of the European nation states and something like a federalization of the political system is what everybody finds pleasing and accepting. And it was a total shock that there is something like a certain form of Euroscepticism, that some people rather want to go back to state one, that nation states are the one and only provider of stability and security, and we should rather build fences and live happily in our small national economy. This is very different from the world we live in which globalization made us rich, both China and countries in the European Union. And now in times of a growing insecurity and instability, we see as a consequence of this diversification of different lifestyles that there are also strong opponents of the liberal script. And now we have to deal with it. Mm-hmm. But this is far from being one solid right-wing bloc, as we can see already in the European Parliament, in which they can't get along with each other and therefore build three different party groups.
9: Are you saying that somehow the political movements, if we can say so, is sort of going backwards? And at the same time, of course, we know that many critics term these parties as, you know, populist parties or extreme in terms of their views. Tell us more about that. What's their agenda, if there's one?
10: Well, forward and backward assumes that there is something like progress or that there is something like a romanticized version of things have been better in the past. Rhetorically, this still plays an important role for a lot of those parties that tend to believe that we have to be afraid of the future and things have been better in the past. So this is rhetorically a common denominator, but what that practically means is very different from country to country. then we also have very different political systems. We have a very decentralized political system in Germany, because this is a system of checks and balances that even if Alternative für Deutschland would win elections, they couldn't do as much as they promised to do because of the checks and balances would not allow under the given constitution to move on. So a lot of it is wishful thinking, is playing with people's fears and instrumentalizing a feeling of, I don't understand the global order, or I don't understand why the natural order of things are no longer what it used to be, and therefore ride on a feeling of things could be better or the government is not delivering.
9: We'll speak of that. We do see that in Germany, of course, the AfD, that's the party we are talking about, is now polling at around 28% ahead of Chancellor Merz, the conservative bloc. In France, Marine Le Pen, we know that, she will return to the presidential race in 2027. And of course, she's pulled ahead of I was ahead in the first round and could win the presidential race now if it takes place. So are voters in these two countries, largest economies inside of the European Union, are they sharing the same frustration? Or given what you have said, probably they have different concerns in terms of the national development?
10: Well, as I said in the beginning, we don't have a solid block of a national society in which everybody feels the same. Countries like Germany and France have very much diversified in how they see problems, what kind of life they lead, what they are afraid of, and the consequences, how they vote politically, is also very different. In the French case, we saw that the judges in France confirmed that Marine Le Pen committed a crime and that she's guilty. And if she's running for president, she's doing this under very complicated conditions, which certainly doesn't make it easier for her to win elections. In the German case, 28% is more than the Christian Democratic Union of Friedrich Merz, but you can't form a coalition if no one else is willing to join a coalition with you. So we are far from something like a regular takeover by neither the French system nor the German one. And if we look at examples like in Italy, in which the Fratelli made Meloni the prime minister, what she's doing is far from what she promised as a populist right-winger in the campaign. Now she's fully in line with everything the European Union stands for. She supports Ukraine. She's a committed member of NATO. She pays her dues, and she is not making fiscal policy experiments as she promised in the beginning. And even in migration policy, she's rather mainstream, while mainstream moved more further right, while in the past it moved further left. So in a lot of cases, it's completely misleading if we all put them in the same box and label it right-wingers, because each and every country has a very different story to tell.
9: That's right. I think that's a good point you mentioned. I think, outsiders tend to see that as, in an alarmist way. Oh, there's a rise of right-wing parties, something like, oh, that's the, a political disaster is in being made. Not that case, probably. But anyway, if you look at AfD inside Germany, for example, 2025, the federal election, they gained almost 21%. But this year, of course, we see that 28%. We do see that's pretty, I would say, a large margin of increase from 21 to 28%. It seems that they are unstoppable. Is there any concern of that? Well, with that coalition, one day they may be able to, form a government of their own?
10: Well, I strongly reject the conclusion of they are unstoppable. They haven't delivered anything so far. They make promises. They criticize the government. They sometimes have better communication strategies on social media like TikTok, and that explains how they perform. But they don't have much to offer when we look at the overall picture. They started at an anti-Euro party of professors who were critical about the way macroeconomic policymaking in the European Union was conducted. then they jumped on the wave of anti-migration sentiments. And now at times in which the numbers of illegal migration drastically declines, they criticize the government for not doing enough, not doing it the right way, or not communicating it in the right way in times in which so many external factors play in that no matter who would be in power, couldn't deliver instantly. This is not a German or European phenomenon. You can say the same about any other political system in a situation in which we see that the old global order is no longer functioning, but we don't know yet what the new global order will look like.
9: Mm-hmm. Earlier you mentioned about immigration, the anti-immigration sentiment. Obviously, immigration is cited as one of the driving concern probably for the rise of the right-wing parties. But of course, at the same time, we do see people also suffering probably from energy prices, inflation, economic stagnation. So which factor do you see as the decisive one probably that behind the rise of the right-wing parties?
10: 4 years ago, Europe and Germany in particular chose to be dependent on cheap energy from Russia and then immediately decoupled when Russia invaded Ukraine. Germany decided to be fully dependent on security provided by the United States and now learns the hard way that Trump is a deal maker and you cannot count on the promises of collective security under NATO. And it also believed that the more we interact with China, the better for both sides in times in which it is extremely complicated to compete with a model in China that is very different from how the European Union operates. So under those conditions, every single one requires a ton of investment and a lot of adjustment. On top of it, we see technological changes that dramatically change the labor market. And there are so many instabilities and insecurities that, as I said before, a single government cannot cope with all of them. So in such a situation in which people fear that they cannot cope with the challenges ahead, no matter if you are a loser of globalization or if you are actually well-educated in a top position, including moderators and professors, we face changes with the introduction of artificial intelligence that we cannot really foresee how it will affect our work and our working situation. So people who feel that this is too much pressure and I cannot compete with this anymore because the next generation is doing a much better job and apparently can cope with the technological changes, they potentially will vote for someone who says, I will slow down transition, I build a fence, we go back to the good old days in which the natural order of things existed. All of this is an empty promise, and I don't really see any of the offers, no matter if it's a right-wing left or an extreme right party solution, that it will address the challenges that of which I only listed a few.
9: Well, thank you, Professor. Thank you for your insight and time.
7: Ideas matter. Ideas matter. This is Dialogue.
9: Professor, thank you for the interview. Over the past decade, we see right-wing parties have gained ground in much of Europe, from, we say, Germany, France, to Italy, the Netherlands, Austria, and beyond, in the UK too. So are we witnessing a temporary, protest vote or something more fundamental, like a fundamental political realignment?
0: There is a degree of protest voting in the rise of the populist radical right. Clearly, governments all over Europe have been unable to provide the levels of growth and therefore the levels of public services, perhaps, and real wage rises that people had got used to. And there are some people who feel that what little growth there has been has not been fairly redistributed to them. It is, however, also, I think, something more fundamental in the sense that we are now very much in an era of mass migration, particularly from the global south. And there are many people in Europe who have cause to resent that, to fear that, and to want that stopped. Governments on the other hand, more ambivalent because demographic change, labour markets need some of those new people coming in and therefore have not been as restrictive as perhaps some people

0: would like. So you have a mismatch, in other words, between the needs of the economy on the one hand and people's cultural concerns on the other. And into that mismatch, if you like, that vacuum created, populist radical right parties have poured in recent years.
1: Well, you mentioned about both economic concern, I guess, and also immigration. Some say Europe-wide, you do see energy costs rising, and also the slow productivity growth, and also this regulatory burden, especially for the European Union, that has undermined, let's say, Europe's competitiveness. Has economic frustration become, say, a catalyst for political change here?
0: I think it is the case clearly that the change from, if you like, the kind of golden era of growth from the post-war period right up until really the global financial crisis of 2008 got people used to the idea that their wages would rise year on year. There would be some recessions occasionally, but things would bounce back. But we are now in a situation where, because of competition, including from competition from China, for example, that Europe is no longer the workshop of the world. Industry has passed very much to Asian countries, and therefore employment opportunities, and particularly employment opportunities for good, steady jobs that will last people a lifetime and provide for people who don't necessarily take an academic route, they have all become rather more difficult. And clearly, if you look at the spread of support for populist radical right parties, it is very often concentrated in what we would refer to as post-industrial areas, so places which used to provide employment in manufacturing, for example, but no longer are able to do so. People don't move in Europe as much as they do in the United States to take account of those kinds of changes, and therefore we find that people are stuck in locations which are falling behind the rest of the country, and therefore they are feeling frustrated and disappointed and look at their lives and look at the future and don't see much hope and are looking for easy, simple, quick solutions, understandably, to the problems they're facing.
1: Well, from, take your own country as an example, reform the UK, the right-wing party in the UK, many people, I see them as a right-wing party. Recent times, we have seen their rapid rise, in particular in the recent local election. The one is a landslide victory. What are the driving forces for their rapid rise?
0: Well, I think you have to look at both the demand side, and we've been talking a little bit about that already. So the fact that there are people who feel frustrated, who feel worried about cultural change on the one hand, and then you have to look at the supply side. And by that, I mean the failure of the mainstream parties to accommodate some of those concerns and to address some of those concerns on the one hand, and on the other, the rise of political entrepreneurs like Nigel Farage, the Reform leader, who are excellent communicators, and whatever you think of their pitch, their platform, are able to suggest to people that they have the answers that the mainstream parties, which have failed to deliver to people, do not possess. You put those two things together, plus a media environment which, to some extent, I think has increased polarization in this country and polarization across other countries in Europe, as it has in the United States. And you have, if you like, a fairly combustible atmosphere in which parties like Reform UK and the rather more right-wing Restore Britain potentially can thrive.
1: I think that the rise of the right-wing parties is a sign of their own success, as well as a sign of a failure of a political establishment to address the concerns of the voters.
0: Yeah, I think that's absolutely right. We do need to afford Nigel Farage and Reform and other populist radical right leaders some agency. It isn't simply that there is a demand, if you like, for what they're supplying. They are very often very talented politicians. Leaving aside whatever you think of their policies, they are able to communicate them in a way which appeals to ordinary people and zeroes in on some of their concerns. It's clear that immigration is the big issue for these parties. They have tried to broaden out into concern, for example, about net zero and progress towards the green transition. They have, to some extent, broadened out by talking about woke, trans issues, etc., etc.

0: sovereignty focused union here?
1: It's difficult to tell, I think. I mean, there are tensions in the European ideal. On the one hand, clearly with the way that the relationship with the United States of America has gone, Europe is going to have to pull together rather more than perhaps it used to, which dictates or at least tends towards a slightly more federal future. More Europe rather than less. But on the other hand, as you have suggested, the rise of these populist radical right parties and the possibility that we may have a far-right government in France, may even have a far-right government in Germany, mm-hmm. does suggest that many countries in Europe would like to coin a phrase, take back control, which obviously militates against that more federal European future, which some advocate in order for Europe to be able to stand up to the United States and punch above its weight in terms of trade. So there are tensions there. It's difficult really to see how these will be resolved. But one thing we do know about the European Union is that actually very often it doesn't so much solve problems as manage problems. And I suspect that that will continue. So in other words, those tensions will still be there, but Europe will muddle through and the tension between, if you like, the kind of intergovernmental part of the European ideal and the supranational part of the European ideal will continue to exist in tension, but won't necessarily explode in the way that perhaps some advocates of more sovereigntist solutions would like.
0: Well, looking ahead for the next 5 or 10 years, do you expect these, you know, right-wing parties, you know, to become regular parties or the mainstream parties, you know, either in a coalition government or independently dominating the political scene in some individual members there?
1: I think if you look back at the last few decades, it's undoubtedly the case that these parties are here to stay. I think the idea that they are a temporary blip and that we will go back to politics as usual is something of an illusion, a fantasy, if you like. There is clearly a section of the electorate in most European countries now who are loyal supporters of these parties, so they have a base, if you like. Whether they can add to that base in order to gain sufficient votes to actually allow them to get into government, I think, is the big question. Now, obviously, in proportional representation electoral systems, that's rather easier. They simply don't need as many voters to join governments or to support governments from the outside. In a country like the UK, which has a first-past-the-post system, and there are other countries where France, for example, has a variant of a majoritarian system, that is rather more difficult. In order to govern the UK, you do need probably 33%, 34%, 35% of the vote. And that's a big ask for a populist radical right party. If you look at the support that they generally get, it is around 20-25%. That's enough in a proportional representation system, perhaps, to get you into government in coalition, but it won't be enough in a first-past-the-post system like the UK.
0: Well, on foreign policy, Professor, let's assume that the right-wing parties continue to gain influence. How might that reshape probably Europe's foreign policy, especially toward the bigger players like the US, Russia and China?
1: Difficult to tell. I mean, when it comes to the US, we have heard predictions that populist radical right parties admire Trump and therefore that in some ways that might make it easier to deal with the Americans than is currently the case. But if you look at Italy, for example, which is governed by a far-right party under Giorgia Meloni, she recently has had to hit back quite hard at Donald Trump and has not been the poodle, if you like, that some people suggested she might be. It's also the case, if you look, and you mentioned Russia, populist radical right parties have to be quite careful now, I think, about their relationship with Russia and their stance on Russia. They used to be rather more pro-Russian. It is the case that some of them still are quite pro-Russian. So the AfD in Germany, for example, the Austrian Verein is quite pro-Russian. But because of Ukraine more generally, I think European publics have turned very strongly against Russia. So those populist radical right parties have had to temper, I think, their support, their enthusiasm or their admiration for Putin. And with regard to a power like China, I'm ambivalent about that. I'm not sure, actually, that populist radical right parties will necessarily be particularly anti-China compared to other parties. I mean, there is a degree, obviously, of sort of skepticism and concern.

0: concern about China in terms of trade. But I think that's shared across the political spectrum. And on the other hand, of course, there is enthusiasm for working with China,
1: That's
0: particularly
1: true.
0: because China is such a huge trading bloc, and because I think there is a degree of hope invested in China when it comes to the green transition and moving away from fossil fuels. It's happening, slowly in many countries. But when we look at China and we look at the extent to which, for example, it's becoming a leader in solar power, for example, there are things that both right-wing and left-wing parties, I think, can admire in China and hope to profit from.
1: Right. Well, with that, thank you, Professor. Thank you for speaking to us. And of course, thank you for your time and insight.
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